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1: Good evening and welcome to Las Cruces Rocks. This is Tom and we have a pretty good show for you today. It's going to be a little bit different than usual. Typically, I'll write out a big script and have a good idea of what's going to go on in the hour that we're here. Today, I know nothing. I am joined here by Jesus, my co-host for the day from Infected Crow. Jesus, thank you for taking the trek up from El Paso. How are you doing today?
2: Doing pretty good, Tom. Good afternoon.
1: Hear me?
2: Yeah.
1: We had a little bit of technical difficulty getting you into the building. I'm not sure if I gave you the wrong address or anything like that, but you showed up on time. You're here. Good timing, and that's always one of the things I'm nervous about, and one of the reasons we don't do in-studio interviews, because people show up late for an hour-long show, then you have to shift things around, but I appreciate you showing up on time.
2: Oh, yeah, I appreciate it. I'd like to thank Apple Maps for ruining my trek and getting me lost.
1: But he found it, he's here, and we are going to talk about all kinds of stuff today, listen to some music, talk about some shows, and we have a pretty big announcement that we're going to make probably about quarter past the hour after our first music block. It's pretty exciting. It's something we've been working on pretty hard to celebrate the first season of Las Cruces Rocks. Now, Infected Crow Records is, I talked to you in the beginning when we first started this. I wanted to get you on actually one of our first interviews, but you bailed on us. But now I got you here, so all is well in the world. Tell me about Infected Crow. What do you do?
2: So with Infected Crow Records, the main goal with it is to start a record label. It's to get all the bands together who are really passionate about music and give them a platform to give them the resources they need to make the best music they can possibly make out of all the resources we have in El Paso, you know? Help them get it out and get it out of El Paso as soon as possible. But at the moment, I work as a booking agent for local bands, and I help set up shows. I help set up recording times and all that stuff.
1: And you've been doing a lot. I mean, you're getting pretty prolific in the scene. Is Infected Crow you? Is it a collective? How does this work out?
2: So Infected Crow started as my own project. And then after that, I added a bunch of friends who were also passionate about the same thing. So someone's in charge of getting all the bands. And someone else is also in charge of, like, recording and to get all the music and to audio, specifically sound. Shout out Manny, best sound guy in the scene. But I gathered a team of people with
1: and
2: the same mindset.
1: Manny from Espejo, right?
2: Yeah, Manny from Espejo.
1: I got to meet him at their show at EP Underground.
2: That's
1: on
2: good.
1: Friday. He's a pretty cool dude.
2: He's an amazing guy. Honestly, all respect to him. That guy gets the job done. And so, best sound in the scene. But I'd like to thank Charlie, Manny, so many people, and then my wife as well, who's been the biggest supporter of that. But it started as my own thing, but then I gathered a team of people with the same mindset who wanted to help.
1: And it's snowballing, it seems like. We talk about this a lot on the show, but it seems like there's at least 10 shows a weekend in El Paso, and it seems like you always have your name on those shows.
2: Yeah. It started as one show a month, but then I started getting used to it, and it became easier like every single time. And so now I'm trying to manage at least two shows each weekend, trying to do my best to get help out the little guy, because there's not enough shows going on that host, say, bands like Now and Never or Sin House, you know, smaller bands like that need the platform.
1: Those are both. Now Never got a hold of me about maybe a month ago and asked us to play their song. They just did their kickoff show for Now and Never recently.
2: What was it? Unfortunately, that did get delayed due to scheduling conflicts.
1: Sorry, Now and Never.
2: Oh, yeah.
1: Typically, these are pre-recorded, so we could have just edited that out and it might have came in, but that's unfortunate. But they're really good. Like they're
2: No, they're super good. That's why I wanted to host them. I take a lot of pride in the people that do platform, because they're the same people that I know. They put a lot of effort into their music, and I want to help them out.
1: And there's... I've been to EP Underground. I've heard a lot about it prior to this Friday, and I finally got to go down there. Son, I Hate You had a show. Mm-hmm. Espejo. It was pretty stacked. Yama. Yeah. It was cool. Like it's a neat venue. You have to like go through this creepy alleyway to get there. But it's legit. Like the sound's really good. The area that you play in, you probably fit like maybe 200-300 kids in there.
2: Yeah, no, you should see it when it was packed. There was a Catalyst show, a couple weeks back.
1: It was just packed on Sunday night too.
2: It was super packed,
1: huge, right there. Yeah. And that's neat. What is the story behind EP Underground? Like how are they doing that? Like what's
2: EP Underground? Cool. That's my boy CJ. He runs stuff over there at EP Underground. I don't know too much information about it. It's a big venue, and he works a lot with other promoters as well, like the Cannibal, Glass and Grief, to host shows there as well. So it's just a main venue, but now he's starting to get into his own hosting stuff.
1: And there's so many cool little bits of ancillary support that pop up too, like Chuco Scene. Mm-hmm. They're super cool. They feed us all the shows. Like I'll get a hold of them on a Tuesday night and just say, give me all the shows, and we'll drop all kind of flyers on it. And it's what El Paso is doing is really cool. It's really starting to snowball. It's got all the people here in Las Cruces excited to go down to El Paso. And it's got even more of us up here just really trying to figure out what we could do to capture that, to also make Las Cruces a music destination, because we don't really have the resources that El Paso does. We don't have the venues. We don't have the places to play. So most of the bands here are traveling to go down there, but it's cool. What are some of your favorite shows that you put on?
2: Honestly, some of my favorite shows that I did put on, there was one that we had at a roller rink. Shout out to Charlie for helping me get that. But we hosted it on a Tuesday. And we had the whole thing ready. It was, I gotta remember. I've had so many shows that honestly it starts feeling kind of the same thing. But we had a roller rink show. That one was really cool. We had Lightitude Log Cabin. We had Acre Lane and all that good stuff. Lexus Grimm is really cool. And then another good one that we had was more recent. We had it with Yama. It was the first time we had lights at a show. So Daniel, our light guy, he started getting into more stage lights and more of that technical kind of stuff. He reached out to us and said, hey, if you guys need lights, let me know.
1: Is he the one that's been posting recently trying to do lights and all that for bands?
2: Yeah. Daniel Light Guy, I think, is the light tech.
1: He's had some pretty cool stuff. I want to say maybe it was Immoral Minds that he recently did lights for. That was a pretty
2: yeah,
1: cool
2: show. Yeah, that was the same one that I'm talking about with Yama, Lexus Grimm, Acre Lane, and Immoral Minds. That was the first time that we did lights. And no, he killed it. He knocked it out the park.
1: Yeah. That's awesome. We're just ending season one here of Las Cruces Rocks, where most of the season we focused on interviewing bands. So we traveled all over the local area, interviewed 10 bands, got performances from 10 bands. And it was 9 bands, because we actually didn't track Immoral Minds that day. But everyone else we tracked, and Immoral Minds, we have some stuff in the hopper coming up. But next season, starting, I'm going to say, maybe beginning of May, I have a bunch of things to do between March and April. So we're going to... once the last episode airs on April 1st, you'll hear like some recaps of things like that. But season 2 is going to be about around the scene. So we're talking to promoters, we're talking to venues, studios, photographers, all kind of things like that, where we are just kind of seeing who supports the scene. And this is kind of a good segue into what that's going to sound like, because we're not going to have the dedicated block of just like listening to a performance. But it's still interesting. Who is the who's who of who we should be talking to in next season. Like, maybe not just promoters, like, and yourself, obviously, you're here. But what are some good studios? What are some good just support for musicians in the scene?
2: Appletree, it's a massive support for the scene right now. They're barely opening up. They just had their ribbon cutting ceremony a couple weeks back. I believe it's the 21st. They had the ribbon cutting ceremony, and they are an all ages venue. They help out the scene in that regard. CJ, for example, owner of EP Underground, really big help to the scene. He helps me anytime I need a different venue. Like, he has contacts to other locations as well, so he's able to help me with that. The Cannibal, Amicia from The Cannibal also is another good one to reach out to.
1: The Cannibal is another venue?
2: Okay. Yeah, it's they have their own venue. It's The Cannibal Den.
1: Okay. And what's the vibe like that like? We checked out EP Underground. It's really different. Like, what's it like going to The Cannibal Den?
2: So at The Cannibal Den, it's a house. So it's more towards the hardcore scene. So it's a totally different scene from where I'm at. I'm mostly focused on emo, indie, all that type of jazz. And they focus more on hardcore, beatdown, all that stuff.
1: And it's a house. So
2: yeah, it's a house.
1: So venue,
2: it's,
1: you're going to someone's house.
2: It's a pretty tiny
1: house.
2: We can
1: do that here in Las Cruces.
2: Yeah, that's...
1: There's houses here.
2: I was about to ask, because you had a question about how to get the scene going mm-hmm. here in Las Cruces. The best way to do it is to... If anyone's house is available, you could do it.
1: Well, that's honestly where the best shows are here. Yeah. I've been to quite a few. I've had bands in my backyard before. That was fun. But there's like issues with that. So if you're a dedicated place like the Cannibal Den, I'm sure that they're just used to the crowds, used to the damage that can come from that. But yeah. A lot of times what happens is like there will be a good house that people can play at, and it gets trashed, or the neighbor's house gets trashed, or things like that. So you have to just kind of keep rotating. But the house shows here are pretty legit. Like, I've went to one recently. There's a porta potty. They were taking money at the window and giving wristbands out. There's security. I mean, it's a lot more than the house parties I used to go at.
2: Yeah.
1: Like, we normally just had to go use a bathroom in the bushes or something.
2: Yeah, right.
1: Just there's a whole porta potty out there.
2: Wherever nature lies, right?
1: But there's some legit house shows going on here, but the lack of support for just venues, because we have The Little Toad, which is cool for acoustic acts, but it does get a little bit smaller when you're trying to bring a full band in. Palacios occasionally does music, and we had the Amador that was great for music, but that recently shut down. And so there's not, I know the range, if they're doing shows out there, it's a great place to go to, but there's not much going on, and that's kind of part of the announcement that we're going to get into after this next music break. So why don't we cut that short before we spoil anything? I'm going to toss on a No Suffer song, and then I'm going to pass the iPad over to you, and you can get some songs up in a queue.
2: Yeah.
1: And once we get through those, we'll start talking about the big news.
2: Sick. All right.

0: is the Alt Sui sound, picked by Jesus over here. You picked most of that block. I picked No Suffer. You picked everything else in there. Tell me about your reasoning behind some of the songs that you picked.
1: Honestly, all the bands that I picked, I know for sure that they put their heart and soul into their craft. That I know them, and I know their love for music is greater than anything I've ever seen.
0: All good bands. So we had them, we had Sin House, we had Espejo, and Fear Tradition.
1: Yes.
0: That was the block that we had. And we've had Fear Tradition on here. We have No Suffer coming up in April. And that brings us to our little announcement here. If you've been tuning in, we've had a lot of bands on here. It's been an excellent first season. We started out with Son, I Hate You, then went to Immoral Minds, then Fear Tradition. After that, we had... I'm so scared I'm going to forget somebody here. We had Fear Tradition, then the... Worm Ceiling, Jane Like Fire, Funeral Joke. Some of these are coming up soon. So if you're like, I didn't hear that one yet, it's coming up. We have the Anhedonians on. Father Wolf. Father Wolf was excellent. Death Benefits. So many. Worm Ceiling, I said that. There's 10 bands specifically that we had on. And we've been organizing over the last... couple weeks of trying to lock in a date where all 10 of those bands are going to be able to come to Las Cruces and play a fest for everybody. We are dubbing this LCR Fest, and we're trying to do this bigger and better than just a backyard show that we talked about. So we have got a great venue. It is The Destination. It is a really, really sick spot here in Las Cruces. It is owned by an awesome dude named Joe, who is as excited about doing this as we are. And it is going to kick ass. We have vendors that are coming out. We have food trucks. This is going to be an all-day thing. So we have two stages that we have set up. I'm getting ready to go ahead and share the post now. That is shared. Bunch of bands just got tagged. You are going to see that on our Instagram feed. And Infected Crow Records are going to be helping out with promotion and just about anything else that we can task you all with. And I contacted you in the beginning of this, and I told you I don't want this to just be like a regular show. Like, I want this to be something legit. And we unknowingly have this scheduled on Memorial Day weekend. So this is on May 30th. Things are going to start at 2 p.m. It's going to go all the way until 11. All ages show. We are pulling out all the stops. We have an awesome stage getting custom built by Al Cartel. We have sound by Better Sound. We already have some vendors signed up. We have some awesome sponsors. Stolen Rose Tattoo is on as a sponsor. Hubbard's Music and More. And more coming. All the information that you need for this is going to be at lcrfest.com. Las Cruces Rocks is LCR, just in case you didn't hear what I said there. But this should be cool. This is exciting, right?
1: This is super exciting, honestly. When you messaged me about it, I jumped up with joy. Like, this is such a great opportunity to be part of, especially for the Las Cruces scene. We don't get much, you guys don't get much stuff out here, which saddens me. But having the new location put up, and then the stage, and then the vendors, like, this is a big event. So,
0: yeah, this is going to be big. It's not going to be giant, massive, like 10,000 people. We have a limited amount of entries that we're going to be able to have for this. The venue that we have is amazing. We're going to be able to fit in just about as many people want to come out, but tickets are going to be limited. And that's not just to put a sense of urgency on things. That's because there's things like fire codes and capacity limits and things like that that we need to be concerned with. But to combat all this, we have two stages. There's going to be an indoor and an outdoor stage. No stage should be viewed as the main stage or sub stage. We just want to be able to have people be able to see bands continuously that day. So when one band is done on stage A, another band is going to be starting on stage B, and that's going to be the case all the way until the end of the show. And it's going to be cool. We, again, wanted to make sure that this is going to be something that is more of a fest than just a concert. So just to name off the bands that we have here, I'll bring up the post. It's stacked. So there's 10 bands, and I'll get into some more details in a second, but we have No Suffer, Death Benefits, Son, I Hate You, Worm Ceiling, Father Wolf, The Anhedonians, Funeral Joke, Fear Tradition, Jane Like Fire, and Immoral Minds are all going to be on this. It's going to be just it's going to kick ass, and it's going to kick even more ass because this is going to be a benefit for 101.5 KTAL LP, with all net proceeds going to the station as a donation afterwards. So everyone on board, both the LCR Fest crew, the bands and all that, are donating their time to be able to put the show on for you and for the benefit of 101.5 KTAL.
1: That's amazing.
0: Super pumped. It's May 30th. I almost don't think we have enough time to really plan and do everything that we want to. Like, we've got to get porta potties, we've got to get door people, we've got to get wristbands, and we got to keep the color of those wristbands a secret, because if I know anything about shows with wristbands, people find out what color you're using and then bring those and sell them out of their car. But all ages, check out lcrfest.com. tickets are going to go on sale next Wednesday when we start the show, so be on the lookout for that. They're going to go in drops as well, so we are only dropping 50 tickets at a time, and that is just as an effort to make sure that everybody is able to be at the show if they want to. So once a week, we'll be dropping another batch of 50 tickets. So when you see those go up, if that's something that you are interested in, then you know the time to do that. There's also ample opportunities on the site to subscribe for updates. So if you toss in your email address there, you'll be able to get updated as soon as those tickets go out. Because of radio rules and FCC regulations and all kind of fun stuff, I can't talk about the price of these tickets on air. But you'll find out. It's going to be cool. I can't even say anything about that. But we're super excited. We're super grateful for everyone that's involved. Again, the destination, Joe and Rick over there, they're awesome. They've been super accommodating. Josh at Al Cartel, Better Sound, Drew at Hubbard's Music. Everybody has like heard about this. They gravitated towards it, and they are pumped to make this as successful as we can. We want to, one of the resounding questions from bands that we've had in El Paso is, where do we play? How can we play in Las Cruces? And we didn't have an answer for them until now, and now we do, and we're going to have all of them up here. So if you've heard somebody you liked on here that you didn't hear, you're going to be able to check them out live once we launch the fest. We also have an acoustic stage that's going to be out front that we are already recruiting for. One of the first acts I actually talked to Friday night, Manny from Espejo, they're going to be on the acoustic stage. And if that is something that you'd like to do, if you have an acoustic set, go ahead and DM the account and we'll see if we can get you on the set list. It's just going to be just as awesome as everything else. You're going to be right front and center. As people are coming in, people are going to be able to check out the acoustic acts. So sponsors, vendors, acoustic bands, anything like that, lcrfest.com is the place you want to go. And yeah, I put on shows before. This will be the biggest one I've put on. Give me some advice. Like, how do I not screw this up?
1: How do you not screw this up? Just make sure all the bands are well attended to. Make sure the audience is well attended to. If there's any situation that goes on, God forbid, make sure it is attended to promptly. Security, biggest thing. That's one of the top 10 things that you got to worry about. Top one thing ever. Security.
0: What do you look for in a security person?
1: In security person?
0: Martial arts training?
1: I don't got to worry about that, luckily. The scene has been very, very well-mannered. And they keep to themselves a lot, in a good way. So I haven't had to worry so much about security, but usually, you know, you just escort them if anything happens.
0: And I find out with the rock genre in general, like, I think there's certain crowds that you really need to look out for security. Yeah. Like, if you're throwing a rave, you got to have security there.
1: Yeah,
0: you got to have, like, a whole medic outside.
1: Yeah.
0: But with rock bands, like, aside from trashing a couple things and maybe leaving some cups around and stuff like that, I don't really see fights. I don't really see, like, that level of, like, seriousness at rock shows. So
1: there's an etiquette that they do follow. Mm. And I'm glad that they all do follow. Like, you know, if someone falls down in the mosh pit, immediately everyone stops and picks them up. And then, what was it? No crowd killing, you know, all this other stuff. Well, some of them do crowd kill, but, you know, everyone is respectful to each other. You know, they keep their hands to themselves and they follow the rules, you know. So
0: security, bathrooms are a big thing.
1: Bathrooms, top 10 thing, you know.
0: Yeah, found that out. I got to rent porta potties. I was thinking about, like, a porta potty company. Like, I did not make the joke. That's got to be a crappy job. Like, that's, I made the joke, but
1: shut
0: it can't
1: up.
0: Be fun. It can't be fun. Like, you drop off a perfectly clean toilet, and then you pick up a not-so-clean toilet. It doesn't sound like a lot of fun.
1: If they're doing it, it probably pays pretty well, or at least a decent amount to get the food on the table, you know?
0: That's super necessary. Just there's so many details that go into stuff like this. Just like, the sound is like a big thing. I would say sound probably comes before security.
1: Oh yeah, yeah.
0: You got to make sure things sound good at a concert.
1: True. You can get away with a lot of stuff. I'd say security is one, and then sound is like second, because there's a lot of times where, you know, a terrible sound guy or even a slightly like mediocre sound guy can ruin a whole set.
0: Yeah.
1: So,
0: and then you need security because people are gonna riot.
1: Yeah. Right. Yeah. You know, like, how are you gonna control them? Right.
0: Yeah, that's there's a lot of details with this, but we're gonna do it right. Memorial Day weekend, LCR Fest, come check it out. We're gonna jump into a couple of the bands that we have on there. I'll jump into Worm Ceiling first, and I'll toss over to Jesus to pick some others that we have on the bill. So you guys check out Worm Ceiling in this next block of music, and we will be back to go over shows in the area that you should check out this week.

0: So playing behind us is Now and Never. I asked Jesus to play the bands that we were going to have at LCR Fest, but he played all bands that aren't on LCR Fest. Terrible co-host, Jesus. Well, make up for us and let us know what's going on between now and next Wednesday in the local area that people can check out before we get out of here for our completely live and unscripted episode of Las Cruces Rocks.
1: For El Paso, there's a show going on Friday. It's Artery's last show. It's hosted by Glass and Grief. It's going to be at the EP Underground, so 3016 Gateway Boulevard East. Enter through the alley. That's going on. And then March 7th is going to be the skate show over here in Las Cruces with Alexis Graham, Immoral Minds, and Son I Hate You. Those other cool cats. Delinquents as well. And Immorals something.
0: Immoral Innocent Bystanders. Bystanders.
1: Innocent Bystanders. Yeah. There it is. Thank you.
0: Immoral Minds. Should be cool.
1: Yeah, that was good stuff. And then next Tuesday at the same place, Gateway Boulevard East, 3016 EP Underground, is going to be my show. It's going to be with a touring band, Dead Stereo, from Denton, Texas. Some post-hardcore stuff. We're going to have Avaliers. Going to have a Espejo. It's going to have Salvia. Salvia's next up. Salvia's blowing up right now. So I'd go and I listen to them and say I knew Salvia before they blew up. Get those bragging rights.
0: Salvia and who else did you say is on that?
1: On the next week's bill, it's going to be Dead Stereo. Dead Stereo, Salvia, Espejo, Avalier.
0: Avalier
1: is super good. Super good guys.
0: That Fear of Tradition put us onto them.
1: Yeah.
0: I guess they played a show with them in their bass amp caught on fire.
1: Yeah, something.
0: There was a big save by Avalier, and we were fortunate enough to run into their music and put them on a show. They're really good. They're really good.
1: They're so good. It's just a bunch of kids, you know? And shout out to Caesar. He's a really cool guy. And he does all the stuff for Avalier. He does the recording, and then he does the mixing, and he does the drums for them. The guitar. We have Alex on the drums on that one.
0: Cool. Well, playing us out this evening, right before we jump into Walt's Musical Celebrations, that's going to come on immediately after we go on off air, is Tienda de Raya, which is La Cantora Bionica, which we just talked about a second ago. Wild band.
1: I have to listen to them.
0: This is a 6-minute song, so you're not going to be able to hear the whole thing, but if you go check out their Spotify, this is a new release from them. This is La Cantora Bionica. They are awesome. I think they came in third place in the Battle of the Bands. Check them out. We'll catch you next week here on 101.5 KTAL LP.

0: The Smear Campaign, an eclectic mix of smears of musical genres with DJ Tone Deaf, is coming up next. 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

having a nice hot weekend. The heat never stops here in the desert. And the heat never stops on the smear campaign. So let's get into it. We're gonna kick it off with Stuck.

sightlines passing gates, their incoming and fade. I'm pressed against the glass, as close as I can take.

All right, you just heard Model Actress, Crossing Guard. Kick that set off with Stuck, Freak Frequency.

We're gonna keep stuff moving here, gonna get into Sonic Youth, Stereo Sanctity, off the record Sister. Just picked this one up last weekend. It's probably my favorite Sonic Youth record. Glad to finally have it in the collection. So with that being said, let's get into it.

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2: Hey!

I was feeling that one. Had to let it play out and drop real quick. That last track was Cherry Cheeks, Go Outside. I don't want to go outside either. It's too hot. Kick that one off with Sonic Youth, Stereo Sanctity. I can never pronounce that word. Sanctity. There we go. Followed by Gang of Four, Damaged Goods. Then we had a double dose of Prison Affair with the tracks I Want Ya in My Cell and New Kid on the Block. Once again, you are tuned into KT.

I am your host, Cone Def. Here every Saturday night, 7 to 8. Appreciate y'all tuning in if you're out there listening.

Other than the donate button, you can also browse the archives, listen to past episodes of mine or any other shows here at KTEL. You can apply for your own show. Like I said, we are all volunteers here. We would love to have you, and we all love being here. And we are going to keep things moving.

You just heard Lifeguard, It Will Get Worse. At the top of that set, we had Lucy with the track Marie, followed by the Soup Dragons, Pleasantly Surprised. Then we had Horse Girl, Well I Know You're Shy. Shouts out Horse Girl and Lifeguard, two super young bands coming out of Chicago. They're really killing it. I don't even think any of those, the people in those bands can even drink yet. And they're putting out killer records, so I'm gonna be tuned into what they continue to do for sure. We are gonna get into the last set of the night. Got just enough time to do it. We're gonna kick it off with Public Body, Least Resistance.

Alright, y'all, I'ma get out of here. You just heard the Wipers Mystery. Kick that one off with Public Body, Least Resistance, followed by Marauder, Face Figure. And we had Waste Man, Proofreaders, Singles, and Philosophers. And finally, At the Drive-In, Translantic Foe. El Paso's greatest, one of my all-time favorite bands. Once again, you've been tuned in to the Smear Campaign. I am your host, Tone Deaf. Catch me next Saturday, 7 to 8.

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1: 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I'm Johnny Catalog, and this is my humble punk show, Catalog.

Las Friggin' Cruces. How are you guys doing on this little rainy Saturday? How about that? Little unexpected sprinkles. I'll take it. Been a wet year, huh? In case you're just tuning in, I'm Johnny Catalog, and this is my humble punk show, Catalog, showcasing all things punk and punk adjacent from 8 to 9 every Saturday night. And you're in luck, it's Saturday. I'm live in studio right now. You might have noticed that the rock block is a little subdued this evening. Tony and Tom are indisposed, as it were, for this Saturday evening. But I'm here, doing it for real. I actually have a fun little set because it's 100% vinyl. Only spinning slabs tonight, so lovely little treat. Y'all know how partial I am to records. You just heard the Big Boys, and that was their track, Which Way to Go. That's off the record, no matter how long the line is at the cafeteria, there's always a seat. Those guys are seminal hardcore classics. Which Way to Go is such a great showcase of their ability to play funky punk in the vein of bands like Minutemen and Saccharine Trust. Yeah, it's fast, but it's got groove. I got a whole bunch of fun stuff cooked up for y'all this evening. If I keep spieling, I'm running out of time, so we better get after it. Next up is REM, and that's their track 1 Million off their Chronic Town EP. Enjoy.

strictly rockers here at Catalog. It's all we do. It's all we know how to do. I'm super stoked. I'm usually spinning records, but I feel like it's pretty rare that I have like a full-on all-vinyl set, so that's what makes DJing fun, is slanging the slabs. Speaking of, I got some splaining to do. That you just heard Mission of Burma, and that was their track Deadpool off of their second record, Versus. I love that track. It just really showcases how like lush that band could sound. Just for being, I mean, technically a four-piece, they were like a three-piece power trio, and then they had, I'm gonna blank on his name. Martin Swope, I think, was the tape loop effects guy, and he was like, during live performances, would literally like record the band from the stage and then like loop those sounds back and just like really fill out the sound. Very good. Before that was Husker Du and their track Somewhere off of Zen Arcade, the seminal double LP. Definitely a buried in their B-side deep cut. So good. Also just a very full sounding band for being a power trio. And then of course REM topped out that set with 1 million, and that's off their 12-inch EP Chronic Town. So that Deadpool track you heard was from Mission of Burma, of course. That's off their record Versus. And actually the version that I have, and I forgot to grab the booklet, but it's a reissue by Ace of Hearts. It's a double LP. And it's this, I forget when this came out. Like, I don't know. I think maybe like the mid-aughts, late aughts, but a lovely reissue with a beautiful booklet. And it comes with some tracks that weren't originally released with the record, but were recorded during those sessions. And so I'm going to play one of those for you up next. So this is the track Forget by Mission of Burma. This is also included in their posthumous compilation called Forget, which was a collection of a bunch of unreleased material that came out on Tang Records in like 1987 or 8, I think, like a few years after they broke up. So it's the same recording, but this is on the Ace of Hearts reissue of Versus. Let's get after it.

Very, very good. So good. Hey, if you're wearing a Clash t-shirt and you've never heard that band before in your life, you're tuned into KTALLP 101.5 FM Las Cruces, your community radio station, commercial free, live in the Mesilla Valley. I'm Johnny Catalog, and this is my humble punk show, Catalog, every single Saturday night from 8 to 9 p.m., live and alive. Punk, punk, punk, and all the things that are close to punk, but not actually punk, but are still pretty punk, if an ethos, if nothing else. It's a pretty punk set tonight, though, my humble opinion. Let's get to the music first. So yeah, you just heard The Clash. That's off their very first record, and that's their track, I'm So Bored With The USA. Nope. Wrong. Lied to you. Where even am I right now? That's their record Combat Rock. That was Red Angel Dragnet. Can't even read my own handwriting. Oh, guys, I gotta come clean. I lied to you. So you did just hear The Clash's Red Angel Dragnet off the record Combat Rock, which was vinyl. The track you heard before that, Landowner. I don't know if you know, you heard that motorcycle through the microphone, but I did. Landowner's track, Unhabitable, which is off their latest record, The Assumption. I don't own that record, and I don't know why I put it on there, but when I was gathering everything, I realized I don't have that. So that's the one track tonight that is not vinyl. Whoops. But yeah, Landowner's latest record, can't even talk tonight. Assumption is excellent, and you should buy it on vinyl. You shouldn't do anything. I should buy it on vinyl. I'm the DJ here. Pylon before them, their track Beep off of the Chomp record. Classic, very good. And then, like I said, did another Mission of Burma track with Forget. And as I say, you're tuned into KTALLP 101.5 FM in the grand old city, your city of Las Cruces, New Mexico. 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Like I said, we're commercial free. All the money that we make is from listeners like yourself. And every single penny goes right back into the radio station, whether it's to keep tech up and running, pays our bills, keeps the lights on, maintenance, you name it. It all goes right back into it. There's not a single one of us that make a dime off of this. It's a passion project. And I've said it before, and I'll say it again. Community radio is a really special thing to have. And it's not in every city. It's a very unique thing that we have here in Las Cruces. And it's good. It's really good programming here, I think, personally. Maybe I'm biased, but you can't get this kind of programming from commercial radio, most certainly. 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And I highly recommend that you do not touch that dial, at least for the rest of the evening. 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
Jeff Frawley's The Lost Highway is up after me. His rebroadcast of his live show on Mondays from 8 to 9. Always good. Such an eclectic mix of music. If you like what you heard through the rest of the rock block, The Lost Highway is a great way to send it off for the rest of the evening. So stick around for that at 9 p.m. I'm going to do another doubleheader. I did a Mission to Burma twofer earlier. We're going to do a Clash twofer now. We're going to go to their first record. What I misspoke earlier, I'm So Bored with the USA, is up next, and we're going to have a little rock and roll set coming up. So enjoy it, and I'll be back in a little bit.

Well, that was a fun little number, wasn't it? That was Rochester, New York's, my own hometown, where I was born and raised. Western New York, the rockcore scene, Rochester hardcore, a force to be reckoned with. That was the Insubordinates with their single 1968. That was a Feral Kid and Crotch Rot Records collab. Before that was Richard Hell and the Voidoids with Blank Generation. Crime before that, San Francisco Zone, and their track Crime Wave. That's off the record San Francisco's Doomed. The Dicks with Rich Daddy. And The Clash with I'm So Bored of the USA topped out that set.

We're getting into the last little bit I got here, guys. Actually, I might run out of time, although I'm not totally sure here. It doesn't look like it, but it comes up quick. I've got a fun hardcore set to top out this lovely evening. I'll be back at the end to let you know what you heard and all that kind of stuff. But, yeah, we're going to pick up the pace. It's going to be quick. I'm going to play another Big Boys track off the record I played at the beginning of the night. No matter how long the line is at the cafeteria, there's always a seat. They do some just straight-up awesome hardcore as well. Not just the funky punk that you might know them for, because that's what I play a lot on here. This is their track, No, and it's a ripper, and it's going to set the tone for the next 10 minutes or so. So, see you in a bit.

Well, Crucis, it's about that time. I did just about run out of it. Let's get to the tuna drill quick. You just heard RKL, and that was her track Think Positive. Before that was 7 seconds and Walk Together or Rock Together. And yeah, Big Boys at the top of that set with their track No. I'm Johnny Catalog. This is my humble punk show, Catalog. This is Black Flag's My War. Stick around for Lost Highway up next, and I'll see you guys next Saturday, 8 to 9.

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I'm here live in the studio every Monday night from 8 to 9 p.m., and then The Lost Highway is rebroadcast on Saturday nights at 9 p.m. Excited to play a bunch of fun tunes for you this week. We just heard Morvan with My Days. That is off of the Ukrainian group's 2025 release, All in a Circle Again. That was their fourth album. Came out last year. One of my absolute favorite releases from 2025. Highly recommend checking out Morvan sometime. I play them a lot here on the show. And if you like what you hear, definitely worth listening to some more. Before that, we heard the OCs with Heavy Doctor. And then I opened up the hour with The Wire, a track from their classic first three album run from the in the late 70s. We heard On Returning off of their 1979 album, third album, 154. And I think that catches us up to speed. Got a ton of music tonight, so I'm going to just keep it going here. Thanks for hanging with me on a Monday evening for the next 50 minutes or so. Up next is a group out of Nashville called Total Wife. We're going to hear Second Spring off of Come Back Down. This was a really cool album that came out last year. Hope you enjoy. Thanks for tuning in your dial to KTAL Community Radio.

That was Cindy Lee with The Limit. Before that, we heard Bona Dish, super cool group out of Hertfordshire, England. Back in the 80s, put out a couple cassette EPs, I think, and then we're done. We heard Normal Day, a 1982 track by Bona Dish. Sounds almost kind of ahead of its time for being recorded in the early 80s. It sounds more like the indie bedroom lo-fi kind of punk pop stuff that would come out in the 90s into the early 2000s. So there's a handful of songs by Bona Dish out there, and I really, really love them. Highly recommend checking them out, and I'll probably be playing some more of them in the upcoming weeks here on the show. Before that, we heard Hotline TNT off of a release I've been listening to a lot lately, their 2023 album Cartwheel. We heard Out of Town. They're a New York City group. Just really been playing that on heavy rotation lately. Really loving that. And then before that, Total Wife. We heard Second Spring off of their album, which came out last year, Come Back Down. All right, lots of guitars to open up the hour here on The Lost Highway. Thanks so much for tuning in to KTEL Community Radio, and I think I'm going to do something different now. I want to get into some weird dance music for a couple tracks here, and then into some more electronic weird stuff as well. We're going to hear an artist I've been listening to a lot lately, Kai Wiston. We'll hear a track off of their release, Quiet Is Kept, FOG. And then I'm going to play a track by this guy who goes by Body Meat. We'll check that out. It's a super weird one, but both of these tracks are super weird, but really cool what they're doing with kind of, I don't even think you can call it pop music, but something really mutated off of pop music, some really weird dance music. Hope you enjoy these tracks, and play some more electronic after that, and then I'll see you on the other side of that stretch.

Futures through the website, like you are.

All right, y'all. Well, you are tuned into KTALLP 101.5 Las Cruces. This is the Lost Highway. I will be here for just a little bit longer, about 15 more minutes. Quick rundown of what we have been listening to. I started off that stretch with Kai Wiston, Carrier Signal. Next up, we heard Body Meat with Electriche off of really cool release, Star Chris from 2024. And then after that, I slipped a little vaporwave in there, some 10 Tricks Point Never, the track Modern Lust. Shout out to Tone Deaf from the Smear Campaign, airing every Saturday night at 7 p.m. here at KTAL. He sat in on my Saturday night set this past weekend, and we played a bunch of weird vaporwave music. That dude is like a scholar, but the cool kind when it comes to lots of different types of music, but vaporwave. He knows a ton. He knows a ton of cool, weird music, and he played some really cool vinyl LPs of some vaporwave tracks, so shout out to him. That was a ton of fun. We had a really cool local band in the studio, too, For Me, For You. They played and interviewed for a couple hours. We're hanging out in the studio. Really awesome time. Hoping to do more stuff like that on Saturday nights in the upcoming weeks and months here at KTAL. After 10 Tricks Point Never, we heard DJ Perception with Dark Side, and right now we're listening to a cool US duo called Crime Boys. This is tripping off of their relatively recent release, Very Dark Past. Really enjoyed that a couple years ago.

Alrighty. Got just enough time to wrap up the hour with a couple tracks. We're going to hear Hailu Mergia and the Walias Band with a song called Tazeta, which is also kind of a common Ethiopian musical form. He is a legendary Ethiopian keyboard player and composer and arranger. So we'll hear a track by Hailu Mergia. And then after that, to wrap up the hour, another Ethiopian musician, the singer Mahmoud Ahmed, will hear Wegeni off of. There's a really cool series of releases called Ethiopiques that kind of highlights a specific band or artist. And so he was highlighted in Ethiopiques Volume 19. And that'll do it for me for this week's episode of Lost Highway. Thanks so much for tuning in this week. I'll be back next Monday night at 8 p.m.

0: 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I'm Mike O'Leary.
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Oh, bah, bah, bah, bah. 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Hello, I'm the Buzzman, voice of the Rio Grande, your host. We got a mixed bag today, starting off with a very cool extended continuous set of Prague Country. Yeah, Prague Country, man. What more do you want? Well, I'll tell you, we have a very special recording. New country from old Kylar. Kylar, thank you for your new track, The Way It Goes. And also a big thank you to Bill Goodwin Independent Studios. Thank you, everybody. Kylar, The Way It Goes. A new exclusive country hit in the making. 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

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This is the Buzzman, and you're reeling in the years. 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Jamestown Revival is up next. The Journeyman.

cabin in the woods. Bitter Magnolia, I'm the Buzzman, and this is Reelin' in the Ears. Here's the Ozark Mountain Daredevils. If you want to get to heaven, you gotta raise a little hell.

This is Jim Messina of Vlogs Messina, Poco, and of course Buffalo Springfield. 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

0: This is the Tater, y'all, from the hot new Las Cruces band, the Swamp Coolers. And I am here today to congratulate our very own The Buzz Man, the voice of the Rio Grande, for his recent induction into the KTAL Community Radio Hall of Fame. Congratulations, Buzz Man. Thank you so kindly for the work you've done, and know that we plan to listen to you for years to come.
1: Well, thank you very much, Tater, for the accolades. It's very gratifying to be inducted into the KTAL Community Radio Hall of Fame. The first disc jockey to get that recognition, by the way. Oh, well, but I digress. The Tater's band that you heard him mention, the Swamp Coolers, was featured on a very recent live episode of Local Vibes, sponsored by, made possible by Hubbard's Music and More. The Swamp Coolers on Local Vibes, because we are into recognizing local performing talent right here at Community Radio KTAL. Wow, we just brought you one heck of a 12-pack for your commercial-free weekend enjoyment, fresh from the refrigerator, in reverse order from the Crazy Heart album, the soundtrack from the movie, the track Fallin' and Flyin' with Colin Farrell and Jeff Bridges, Poco and Paul Cotton, Get in the Wind, Jim, my good buddy Jim Messina, yeah, Loggins and Messina, Listen to a Country Song, Queen of Hearts, Juice Newton, the Ozark Mountain Daredevils, If You Wanna Get to Heaven, you know what, Bitter Magnolias, Cabin in the Woods. Those guys are a little bit on the sly side. They're scoundrels, Bitter Magnolia. Jamestown Revival with that very sounding guitar right there, Hugo Montenegro's echoing Jamestown Revival's Journeyman. Ally McGurk, Empty Vase, and Old Kai Lee, The Way It Goes. Two brand new country tracks. I call it prog country. That was that set of music. Did I invent that? Prog country? Well, whatever. I'm the Buzzman, voice of the Rio Grande. This is Community Radio KTAL, where music, rock and roll, and its various kindred spirits exist commercial free. Here's some Blondie. Let's change up the vibe a little, huh? But change the vibe with Blondie. And on we roll, reeling in the years.

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Neil Young, Buffalo Springfield, expecting to fly. A sting in there with the title track, Brand New Day, The Downtown Train. Very popular tune in this case, interpreted by everything but the girl. And gets Gilberto, Quiet Nights, Quiet Stars, blending very nicely with the Euro feeling of Blondie's Heart of Glass. 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And again, it's lccommunityradio.org. Well, you know, you walk through life and you have your moments and you remember things that maybe stick in your mind or even sort of inspire you. Like Oasis and the Wonderwall.

Harry Nilsson, David Essex, T-Rex, along with Oasis. Hey, you're reeling in the ears, and I am the Buzzman. Up next, another David, the Bowie.

Oh, the Pretenders, Chrissy Hynde, Harry Nilsson, yeah, David Essex, David Bowie, T-Rex, Oasis, a little bit on the prog side. Well, you want to know what you call the cutting edge, new wave side of abusing that term, prog. Prog country, though, I think I kind of created that novelty. Novelties exist everywhere, including Damien Rice, Volcano, KTALLP, Las Cruces.

0: Well, if you're going to take a class on fusion in music, there's a perfect case study. The master of fusion, Dave Matthews, and the Dave Matthews Band, Crush. Damien Rice and Volcano. Well, here's one for you. They're beseeching us, show hosts, to share this. And it's a good idea because we're 8 years old, and guess what? We still need show hosts. Have you ever wanted to be a DJ or host a talk show on the radio? Perhaps you were even a professional DJ in the past, like myself. But you were forced to play what the programmer told you to play, not the music you loved. Yeah, well, I can relate to that. But dig this, or you might be someone who loves the idea of working behind the scenes at a radio station. You can fulfill your dream right here at KTAL. That's right. I can vouch for that. I've put in over 1,200, well, no, that's like more like 1,500 on-air hours in 8 years now because I enjoy it. I'm a volunteer show host. If I'm curious, like you, about what it takes to have a show and or work behind the scenes, join us for one of our monthly information sessions. First one, September 17th, 6 p.m. at the KTAL station, 121 Wyatt Drive, unit number 9. 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

David Crosby's brilliance. Crosby, Stills, Nash & Young, almost cut my hair. Maybe one of the ultimate protest songs. We need some of those right now, don't we? Yeah, you should have heard my July 4th show. It's a little bit scary. Hey, you know, there's a lot of great bands and musicians from Boston, my hometown. Cindy's Map the Music every Saturday morning at 8, right here at KTAL, proves the point. Alan Wilson from Canned Heat is one of them. Alan Wilson was a brilliant blues guitarist and harmonica player with a knack for adopting the feel, the vibe of the Mississippi Delta. Even John Lee Hooker had to say, wow, who is this young white dude from Boston that can play with my complex chords? Alan Wilson and Canned Heat, they were at Woodstock and they were cut out of the first take of Woodstock. And this was the song that finally made it to the director's cut. Alan Wilson, Boston born and bred, Canned Heat, up the country.

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0: Hey, this is Loki, host of the program Without Borders. 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

He's on my A list, Lowell George Little Feet. He speaks the truth. It's so easy to slip. Reeling in the years. Hey, baby. Yeah, reeling in the years. Your weekly journey across the rock and roll timeline and landscape concludes. 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It's the Buzzman, voice of the Rio Grande, imploring you, let the moment seize you.

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So come along with me and get into the mix. Ain't no tricks, it's only treats.

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Anyway, before that, you heard Nostromo, Around the World in 80 Seconds. And who knew that you could do that from your phone now? Before that, The Strangers with Stimulation. Before that,

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I know that the moon didn't drain your energies that bad.

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Something smooth.

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During the full Beaver Moon, November the 5th.

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Sorry, y'all. I was going to pivot, but I'm not. No, I'm just, that totally brought me to the slow mode that I don't want to go tonight. Let's get back to the

Wait a minute, baby. I didn't mean to cut you short, but can't go all night long on that one. You heard the 6-minute Wolfman Max edit of Wish and Vonda Ray with Touch Me.

And once again, let's get back into the disco. But I'm gonna play one that y'all might have forgot by a man that I will never forget.

Wolfman is out. Thank you so much for another beautiful night. I welcome you back next week for another ceremony. And I'm going to close tonight with a tune by Odyssey. Instrumental joint called No Rules for Games. That's about as political as I get. Love y'all.

Intel Community Radio asks, did you know? Family plays a significant role in Mexican culture. One's family is the most important aspect of life for most Mexicans. There is a general expectation placed upon Mexicans to be loyal and committed to their family by putting the interests of the family above their own. Close-knit family relations provide Mexicans with identity as well as a network of security and support, particularly in times of need. Mexicans are very proud of their customs and traditions. Elders are well respected

0: Morgan Mountains Jubilee will be held from 9 a.m. to 4 p.m. Saturday, October 24th at the Dripping Springs Natural Area of the Oregon Mountains Desert Peak National Monument. It will include guided hikes by actors portraying famous people from the mountain's history. There will also be live bands and a kids' fun zone. It is open to the public, but tickets are required. For more information, call 575-525-4300.
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1: Mexico introduced to Europe and the world chilies, corn, tomatoes, chocolate, and vanilla. Regarding the chilies, what we call hatch was still in Mexico in the late 15th and early 16th centuries when explorers took those products back to Europe.

0: Oh, yeah.
1: 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Listener discretion is advised.

0: St. Andrew's Hospitality House at 518 North Alameda Boulevard will celebrate its 10th anniversary from 11 a.m. to 2 p.m. on Saturday, October 17th. There will be food, music, games, and tours of the facility. For more information, please call 575-249-8697.
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origins of cultivating chili peppers have been traced to East Central Mexico some 6,000 years ago. They were one of the first self-pollinating crops cultivated in Mexico. Domestication and use in local cuisine was found in prehistoric times in early Mesoamerica, the region that extends from Central Mexico to Central America and northern Costa Rica.

0: In recognition of America's 250th anniversary and the Bureau of Land Management's 80th anniversary, the BLM, in collaboration with the City of Las Cruces, will host the Oregon Mountains Jubilee from 9 a.m. to 4 p.m. October 24th at the A.V. Cox Visitor Center in the Dripping Springs Natural Area of the Oregon Mountain Desert Peaks National Monument. Access to the monument this day will be restricted to ticket holders only. Tickets are available at the following locations: the BLM Las Cruces District Office, the New Mexico Farm and Ranch Heritage Museum, the A.B. 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Due to limited parking, attendees are reminded to park at the New Mexico Farm and Ranch Heritage Museum and take the designated City of Las Cruces shuttle buses. Shuttle service will run every 15 minutes, beginning at 9 a.m. with the last shuttle departing for Dripping Springs at 2:30 p.m. For more information, see the BLM New Mexico Facebook page or call 575-525-4300.
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0: Walt Rubel,
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1: Jamie Bronstein,
0: and Peter Goodman. I'm Walt Rubel, and I've been asking people questions as a journalist in this community since 2001.
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1: Mexico is one of the six cradles of civilization. The others are Egypt, Mesopotamia, the Indus Valley, China, and Peru. The Maya and the Aztecs were just the two most notable of the many advanced Mesoamerican civilizations.

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1: Local bicycle enthusiasts and Velo Cruces will host a visibility bike ride on the second Monday of each month, starting at 7:15 a.m. from the Las Cruces Railroad Museum at the west end of Las Cruces Avenue. The ride is led by certified instructors and is intended to demonstrate how bicyclists can safely ride with traffic. I want to
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1: The typical Mexican sombreros were created with wide brims to protect men from the scorching hot sun. 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
1: Somebody say yeah. Say it again, say yeah. Somebody say yeah for the Rock and Roll Hall of Fame. You look good out there, baby.

0: Walk with a Doc is held the second Saturday of each month, beginning at 9 a.m. at Young Park. Each event starts with a brief discussion on a health topic, followed by a walk, during which participants will have the opportunity to chat with the leader and ask questions about healthcare issues.
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while it lasted, it sure felt good. Now I pledge allegiance under God to the mighty corporations, to the airport search, to the secret police, to the wiretaps, to the war on peace, while America marches into action.

We stocked the store. Now we make paper trails and profits from secret sales. And then when all else fails, we concoct

Well, you know, that's an interesting song. It's kind of my answer to people who might ask me the question, did you ever write a blues? No, if that's not the blues, I don't know what is.

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1: Mexico is the 10th most populated country in the world, with approximately 130 million people. By area, Mexico is the 14th largest country in the world. 8 out of the current 50 United States exist on the land that used to belong to Mexico. Prior to 1822, Texas, Arizona, Colorado, Utah, California, and New Mexico were all Spanish colonies. Today, Mexico is the most populous Spanish-speaking country in the world. The U.S. stands second on the list with 52 million, ahead of Colombia with 48 million, and Spain with 46 million.

heard Papa tell Mama, let that boy boogie woogie. He's in him, and he got to come out.

0: The Mesilla Valley Jazz and Blues Society hosts a jazz jam on the third Thursday of every month at Boba Cafe and Cabaret, 1900 South Espina Street. There will be a mix of seasoned and advanced musicians playing and singing with the house band. All are welcome to join in the jam. 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
1: This is Walt Rubel, host of Musical Celebrations, the show where we celebrate upcoming local events in song. We'll play everything from Patsy Cline to Pantera and have information on the event being celebrated. 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

0: An exhibit entitled Dancing with Life, Mexican Masks will be on display at the Museum of Art from July 17th through October 17th. This exhibit features masks and regalia from Michoacan winter festivals, showcasing 5 dance costumes and 48 masks that celebrate contemporary artistry and deep cultural traditions. The Museum of Art is located at 491 North Main Street. For more information, the phone number is 575-541-2137.
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phones off the hook. No one knows where we are. It's a long time since I drank champagne. The ocean's blue as your eyes. I'm gonna take it.

KTEL Community Radio asks, did you know? Despite the reputation of Egypt's great pyramids at Giza, the Americas actually contain more pyramid structures than the rest of the planet combined. Mexico is home to over 30 pyramids, including the world's most largest by volume, the Great Pyramid of Cholula. Constructed over 2,000 years ago, the pyramid is an archaeological site in San Andres Cholula, southeast of Mexico City. Another is the Great Pyramid of La Venta, or Grandmother, built almost 3,000 years ago, around 900 BCE, in the state of Tabasco. It is the oldest pyramid in the New World. The most famous single pyramid in the Americas is the Pyramid of the Sun at Teotihuacan, Mexico. Located northeast of today's Mexico City, the Teotihuacan people built the pyramids of the sun and of the moon between AD 1 and AD 250. The pyramids built in what is now Mexico were constructed by several Mesoamerican civilizations, including the Olmec, Maya, Aztec, and Teotihuacan. Pyramids were built to house deities as well as to bury their kings.

0: The NMSU Art Museum will host an opening reception Friday, October 16th from 5:30 to 7:30 p.m. for two new exhibitions. On the Edge features the work of artist Shirley Crow. Spanning nearly 50 years, it includes works in pastel, ink, graphite, and oil. Breathing Lessons features the work of Marietta Patricia Lays. It includes video, painting, photography, sculpture, poetry, and sound. Both are now on display at the museum, which is at 1308 East University Avenue.
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everyone. This is Lisa Luca, the host of Live True, which will now air on the first Tuesday of each month from 2 to 3 p.m. here at KTAL-LP Las Cruces. I will still be offering the same delightful conversations with people living true to who they are, thought leaders, artists, writers, exciting and interesting folks. So please still come and listen the first Tuesday of each month at 2 p.m.

0: 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Hezekiah and them.
1: St. Andrew's Hospitality House at 518 North Alameda Boulevard will celebrate its 10th anniversary from 11 a.m. to 2 p.m. on Saturday, October 17th. There will be food, music, games, and tours of the facility. 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

A prolific blues and jazz composer and pianist, Thomas A. Dorsey, is considered the father of African-American gospel music. Dorsey crafted gospel songs and, more importantly, gospel performance patterns modeled after the music and the acts put on by successful blues singers. He first worked with a former preacher singing his songs and walking in rhythm around churches. When they were first able to perform this way, Dorsey would stand up at the piano while this preacher danced and strutted as he sang his song. Dorsey's goal seemed to be advancing his music publishing business by popularizing his songs with soloists. He wrote over 3,000 songs. It was almost an afterthought that in accepting a lucrative position as music director at a major Chicago Baptist church, that he set up a gospel chorus, a move that was copied and duplicated as the blues gospel movement swept the country. Since his aims were to give religious music the feel and performance style of blues entertainment, it is hardly surprising that blues gospel became first an informal form of entertainment within the black church world, and then a form that could be found in nightclubs, variety shows, and jazz concerts.

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Mark Mathias here, your host for the weekly music program, Go With The Flow. 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

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The intimate venue can also be used for graduation parties, birthdays, showers, family reunions, and concerts. To schedule a tour for your event, call 575-259-5111.

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1: 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You are tuned to KTAL LP 101.5 Las Cruces. I'm Stuart Kelter, host of Delving In. Join me in the joy of learning about science, history, ethics, and social policy, among many other topics. But beware, increasing one's knowledge leads to more and more questions. If that appeals to you, stay tuned. The following interview from our archive was originally broadcast on September 10th, 2023.
2: Today's guest, Greg Sparkman, is a professor of social psychology who directs the Social Influence and Social Change Lab at Boston College. Using national surveys and field studies, his research focuses on harnessing the power of social influence, identity, moral reasoning, and beliefs to enhance the possibility of significant change. The findings can translate into large-scale motivational interventions in collaboration with nonprofit, public, and private organizations to address social problems relating to the environment, health, and social inequity. So, Greg, welcome to Delving In.
3: Thank you.
2: So, how did you become interested in social psychology in general, and specifically how it relates to climate change?
3: Way back when I was an undergraduate, I was actually interested in clinical psychology, driven largely by the desire to help people. And while learning about different kinds of social and environmental issues, became in awe of the scale of those issues. And so I wanted to research that could speak to those kinds of issues and transition from clinical to social psychology generally. And my research on climate-related topics kicked off when I was in graduate school. It was one of the main areas of study that I looked at. I felt like we really didn't have good answers for the kinds of questions that I felt like we needed to do something about. I didn't know how to motivate people to take action on climate change very well. Like, I could have gone door to door and canvassed, but it just felt like I would not have been that persuasive. And there were people that I knew who were completely aware of climate change, had the financial means to do things differently, were liberal, et cetera, and still didn't do a lot of the things that I and they knew were pretty important for climate-related issues. And I frankly didn't know how to motivate them to do it. And so I felt like there was something fundamentally I didn't understand. And that is when I turned a lot of my research attention towards questions like that. How do we get people to take action on these large impending issues?
2: In the interest of full disclosure, I am a retired clinical psychologist. And I also was a school psychologist. And I have to say, I have a lot of sympathy for your choice. Because I noticed, particularly in the school psychology situation, I was working with children with serious behavioral issues, and more often than not, way more often than not, they came from a very difficult social environment at home. And what I was trying to do at the schools was a drop in the bucket. It really didn't seem to me to be addressing any of the root causes in an effective way. And so doing it in a larger scale social psychology mode makes a lot of sense. I also wanted to say that as a clinical psychologist, and I think I'm not alone in this, we usually don't make a whole lot of use of findings from academic psychology. There seems to be a huge divide between the two fields, but this seems to be an exception because we're not just talking about something to be used by clinical psychologists, but to be used by policymakers. And we're talking about huge social environmental issues, not necessarily specifically an individual issue, except as it maybe relates to persuading people to engage in the larger issues. So it's, my hat's off to you. I think it's a super important area, and you're doing work that actually has the potential for creating change on the ground, not just in the ivory tower.
3: That's the hope.
2: So you, in your articles that you sent to me, you mentioned that Americans tremendously underestimate popular support for fighting climate change. So tell us about that. That's really interesting because I think that's certainly one way to get discouraged is to think, what can I do? No, there's not enough real interest in addressing this, but that turns out to not be true.
3: Right. So there's been polling for quite a while on a variety of climate issues, from concern about climate change to policy support for things like a carbon tax or Green New Deal or 100% renewable energy mandate. And they are, I would say, overwhelmingly positives in that a supermajority of Americans support these policies. But when you ask people how popular do they think those things are, they underestimate that support by a great deal, often estimating these things as being just a minority of Americans who support these issues. So in our research, we did an empirical study on this, looking at just how much people underestimated support for ways to mitigate climate change. And what we found was that in a large representative sample of 6,000 Americans, enough so that we could sample every state and get a granular picture of the country, that basically the vast majority of Americans, upwards of 70, sometimes 80%, underestimate how popular these things are. And just by how much, it was enough that while these things are supported by a supermajority, that is about two-thirds of Americans, people think it's the opposite, that it's only about one-third of Americans, or 40%. So while supporters outnumber opponents 2-1, the average American sees it as the other way around.
2: And these misperceptions are not evenly divided. From what your research has shown, people who already are on board with wanting to fight climate change are more accurate than people who listen to media along those lines, are more accurate than people who listen mostly to conservative media, which I guess there's a vested interest in minimizing the support.
3: Yeah, I think an apt way to describe the differences is that the vast majority of people are wrong, but some people are less wrong within that estimate, right? Now, there were actually 10% or so who were actually pretty on point, but by and large, there wasn't any particular demographic that was accurate. The differences, though, in terms of the degree to which people underestimated support for climate change mitigation or concern about climate change, fell as follows. People, generally speaking, who were liberal tended to underestimate things less. People who consumed media sources like NPR, for instance, tended to do a tiny bit better. When I say tiny bit, too, it's tricky because it's instead of being 30% off, they're 20% off, for instance. And it's okay, that's definitely better, but it's better than people watching Fox News, for instance. But there's two ways to interpret that. One is that those news sources are doing a great job at reducing this bias. The other way to see it is like maybe they're portraying still an inaccurate picture of the world, but it's just less inaccurate than the other news sources. Either of those could be a possibility, depending on how you want to interpret, how charitable maybe you want to be. But I think there's room for improvement for everybody is the short answer.
2: So I guess you're saying that New Mexicans shouldn't be too proud that we're among the most accurate states. Our residents are among the most accurate in estimating these things.
3: No, actually, I think you should be proud of that because it was down to about 15% for the folks from New Mexico that we surveyed. And other states angling closer to 40%. So there was geographical variation too within our sample. And New Mexico really did come out pretty on top in terms of their estimate of the nation.
2: And I think your findings also found that people are more willing to make personal change when they believe others are also willing to do, right? So part of the problem with underestimating the support is that what can I do? Even if I join up with others, it's not going to make any difference. But if in fact, not only is there a large majority of people in favor of action, but there's actually also a large majority of people who would do so if everyone else did also.
3: Exactly. So people conform to what they think others think. There's a just a mountain of research about this phenomena of conformity to social norms. So to the extent people underestimate support for climate policies, they might have second thoughts about their own support. They might think, maybe I'm overreacting, or maybe this isn't as big of a deal as I think it is. It doesn't seem like other people are as worried as I am. And that is a big concern, especially for a problem where you have to coordinate on a solution, because you need to think that others are going to be there and also want these same kinds of goals for you to get excited to pursue them. So it really saps motivation to think that you're alone in this, when in fact you're, again, in the supermajority for a lot of these things. So that's one place where that's an issue. And the other, of course, is who is misperceiving this? Is it just the public? We think we have some data suggesting that policymakers have similar misperceptions as the public does, which again is a big concern if you live in a democracy that attempts to serve the will of the people, but they think that will of the people isn't supporting a carbon tax or things like a Green New Deal, 100% renewable energy mandate.
2: So this really reminds me of the social psychology research on the bystander effect, which, of course, that's a much more immediate situation, where this is a much larger, more abstract situation in a way. But with bystanders, I think they did this on the streets of New York, that if someone's lying in the street, people would just pass by. And of course, that gave New Yorkers a bad name. But if even one person stops to help, it suddenly a lot of people stop to help, that there's a kind of positive contagion effect, that people really do seem to rely on the social expectation factor and whether they're willing to help.
3: Yeah, part of that effect is that when we look at a problem, we're not actually sure it's a problem or if it should be intervened on. A lot of situations are more ambiguous than we give them credit. Climate change is like that in a way. So obviously, from a scientific standpoint, we know that it's an existential threat to humanity. But if you're an individual, there's a lot of questions that loom. Should I stop what I'm doing right now and do something about climate change? Do I do it today? What do I do? With whom do I do it? Like, all of these questions are hard to answer. And should I treat it like an emergency? Should I really treat it like my house is on fire? Does it deserve that kind of a response? And when you look around and no one else is treating it like that, it becomes hard to see it that way. It becomes hard to see it as an existential threat. So people oftentimes have a hard time perceiving threats, or they'd see them, but then they assume, I must just be overreacting because no one else is treating it like a threat, unless they see someone else do something. One of the classic studies on this was they would pump smoke into a room, and they'd have people like filling out a survey while the smoke is being pumped into the room.
2: Oh my.
3: When people are by themselves and smoke is pumped into the room, they put the survey down and they go up and they go, hey, it looks like something's smoking. Is the building on fire? I don't know what's going on. It's meant to be slightly ambiguous, but still obviously dangerous seeming. And then conversely, if you have people not alone in the room, but with others in the room, they look around and they see no one else getting up, and they interpret that inaction as a signal that maybe this isn't an emergency. Maybe this is okay. And people just sit there, continue doing their survey for quite a while before someone gets up and says something, or until they just call the study and say, like, all right, it's time to go home.
2: So in that situation, the other participants are confederates of the experimenter. They're planted there to not do anything.
3: They've done it both ways. So you can have confederates, that being people who are in on the study and who are trained to sit there and do nothing. You can also do it with naive participants, just any old person sitting in the room filling out the survey. If there's more than three, they tend to not get up for quite a bit longer, and they look like the Confederate sample where there's plants. And it's because, again, in those first few moments, people look around and they don't see anyone else getting up. And so they think, I guess I'm the only one who thinks this is a problem. And so they don't do anything.
2: Yeah, I guess by definition, only a small number of people are actual leaders. And if you're not a leader, then you're just waiting for someone else to lead or to initiate.
3: Yeah. There is some psychology on leadership as like a personality trait, but I do think that a lot of leaders in the real world appear to be conservative in their estimate of what to do about things like climate change. Maybe there is a group of people who are expertly willing to take the charge on things despite no one else taking action, but it doesn't seem like the political class are those people. So I don't know who these leaders are in that sense.
2: It may not be because they're not leaders, it's just they're not leading in the right direction, in our view. The leading in the direction of preserving the economy, for instance, in the short term, rather than protecting the environment in the long term. And also there's political pressures to do that. Their funders want that, and most people are not that keenly attuned to long-term threats, as you mentioned before. Some people compare it to the lobster in the pot. If you start with cold water and gradually warm it, it won't try to jump out.
3: Yeah. There is some, yeah, I think to speak to that too, in another recent data collection effort, one that's not published yet, we compare elected officials at the level of city and municipality to citizenry to see how those two populations feel about climate issues. We find that they trail more conservatively, would be the long and short of it, like they're less eager to contemplate systems change than the public is by a large margin. And some of the more active narratives about we really need to both have policy changes and change lifestyles, for instance, like the public is ahead of their representatives by a good margin. So there's a miss, it seems. But don't quote me on that until that work's published, but that's what it looks like for now, looking at the data.
2: And that's true of other issues too, like gun control. I think something like 80% of Americans would like some gun control measures, not to dismantle the Second Amendment completely, of course, but just to do something more with more universal background checks and maybe delays on a waiting period before you can buy a gun or things like that. Something like 80%, including the majority of conservatives, I believe. And yet, change doesn't seem to happen. So it does seem to be that you need, and I think you talk about this, you need both the top-down legislative efforts and also bottom-up popular action, and that the two kind of are synergistic. That if the popular action was strong enough, that would eventually affect the legislative efforts too.
3: Yeah, we're getting a little bit beyond the pure psychology of it, I think, into just political theorizing. But my hunch is that both efforts are valuable in creating social change. And there is like a give and take to both. Elected officials, to an extent, are anticipating what their citizenry want. The citizenry, to an extent, are trying to anticipate what their political options are. So there's a give and take on both sides.
2: Yeah, and I think that you've found that when people are more willing to do what they can on the individual level, that actually does affect their support for legislative efforts too. But it's not one versus the other. They tend to go together.
3: Yeah, in a related line of work, we look at how exactly is it that sustainable behavior relates to climate policy support. Some have posited that sustainable behavior, just writ large, entirely a manufactured alternative to policy change, that it was decided so by large oil companies, etc. And a lot of this theorizing is that it's purely a distraction, right? Like that sustainable behavior is designed just to be a distraction from climate policy support. But to an extent, that's an empirical question. Is it a distraction? Do people actually get distracted? And if people undergo different sustainable behaviors, does that make them less willing to support climate policy as a result or have no change, for instance? So we looked at this in a couple studies trying to understand that relationship. And what we found was that it was pretty rare that you could get any kind of a negative effect from sustainable behavior on climate policy support. So when people reflect on the sustainable behaviors that they do, for instance, it had to be very narrow context in which you might see what we call negative spillover, or active action in one case leads to less support or less action in another. And we saw that and under the following circumstances. People had to, it had to be a costly policy. The costs had to be framed as falling on you as the individual. And when you reflected on your sustainable behavior, did it do so in a way that was void of thinking about why you did them. To the extent that people thought about, they take those actions because they care about this issue or because it's the kind of person they want to be or anything bigger than purely, oh yes, I do that. When people have any of those kinds of reflections, the effect goes away. In fact, in a study we found that when people reflect on why they do these things, now it ties into their identity and sense of meaning, it actually increases their policy support, even when it's a costly policy, even when those costs fall on the individual. I should also say too that we had a hard time replicating the negative effect. We had a couple trials and we didn't get consistent results exactly between the two. So it might be a small and noisy, not very consistent effect, even in the worst case scenario. And again, in that worst case scenario, if people reflect on why they do these things, it can actually increase their policy support.
2: And of course, a lot depends on the feeling or belief or evidence, let's say, that everyone is going to be contributing. It's not just me. And I think that's one reason why people might be waiting for a top-down approach, because the top-down approach would ensure that the sacrifice is spread out.
3: Yeah, so for climate change and similar problems, it's not a problem that any person can single-handedly solve, and it is a problem that we need a sense of collective efficacy. We need to feel like, as a whole, we're able to do this. And in fact, when you poll people, if you ask people how willing are you to go without this or adjust your behavior this way or something like that, people will give you one answer. But if you ask them, if everyone was doing this, would you be willing to do it too? They say yes. Like the answer bumps up by a large margin. No one wants to be taken advantage of. No one wants to be a sucker. No one wants to be the only person contributing to the benefit of society alone. And when I say no one, I suppose I'm actually exaggerating, because plenty of people do it despite it perhaps seeming like a minority of people doing it. Tons of people, in fact, do that, but I don't think they like the notion that they feel that they're going it alone despite others' inaction. I think they would love it even more if people chipped in.
2: Before we go on, let me just identify the station in case you're just joining us. 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I'm Stuart Kelter, and my guest today is Greg Sparkman, a professor of social psychology at Boston College, who directs the Social Influence and Social Change Lab. And we're talking about his research as it applies to climate change. And I was wondering, it seems like it's really hard to address a long-term problem like climate change, but you've pointed out that it's difficult even at the individual level to work on something that's long-term, like for instance, long-term health threats. It's really difficult to get people to stop smoking by just simply telling them, this is going to create long-term health problems for you. That's not a very effective strategy for getting people to stop smoking. And frankly, there aren't that many effective strategies, which is why it's such a difficult problem. But they also with health, let's say with eating a healthy diet, it seems that we're not really designed or wired as humans, at least most of us, to be motivated by that.
3: Yeah, there's a series of compounded things that make climate change a difficult problem to solve. So as a kind of short list to run down, one of the issues is that it requires delayed gratification, like you're doing something now for the future. It requires you to be pro-social. You have to do something perhaps with personal cost for collective benefits. So it's a collective action problem, which means that you have to anticipate if others are going to chip in too. And if they don't, then you might, like I said, feel like you're being a sucker or being taken advantage of. So there's a free rider problem there. It is a kind of problem where you take action, but there's no immediate consequence, right? So not just that it's long-term, but it's hard to learn what's good. As you do these behaviors, the emissions are like behind the scenes, right, in a lot of cases. And I think that's why you see fixation on things like recycling, because at least you can see it. Even though it's like one of the smallest kind of pieces of the puzzle, it's still an important piece of the puzzle, but it's one where I think it's at least one we interact with in a tangible daily way. Whereas flying, for the most part, that stuff looks invisible to you, even though it's one of the highest emitting things an individual could do, short of going to space maybe or something. So I think that there's a lot of ways in which the problem is difficult from a psychological standpoint. And then add to the fact that historically the norms have been not good, meaning you have to go against the grain of what most people do. And you're doing that despite the other kind of cognitive hurdles I mentioned before of complexity and the fact that the problem is not in the here and the now and it feels uncertain, et cetera. And that's a pretty tough recipe. The smoking example at least wasn't necessarily a collective struggle, although considering secondhand smoke, I guess it was. But if you looked at how they solved that one, you actually have some clues maybe about what you would do about something like climate change. So in that case, there was informational efforts, and that could be part of the solution, but it's rarely a complete solution to complex problems like that. Instead, what you had was like restructuring of social norms in society. So they were like, you know what? All these images and media about people smoking, we're going to get rid of that. And they were like, and you know what? We're going to make it so that in public places that are highly visible, no more smoking. And these things often were done for health purposes, although except for media was done intentionally with the desire to not have this seem like the norm, because that's not useful. So really, we should be following suit with climate change. We should be like restructuring media to put forward better examples of people's behavior, et cetera. And we do a lot of research on the influence of norms because it's one of the few solutions that can speak to problems that are that hard.
2: So another way to put it is that you want smoking to seem less cool. And by analogy, you want behaviors that lead to climate change to be uncool, and to do the opposite, to be cool. But I think the positive it seems to be more effective than the negative, the positive image.
3: Yeah, so from an intervention standpoint, if you were to come in and tell people, hey, all these things you're doing are bad, that would be tough because people get the impression that these things are the norm in society. And you are just some minority asking me to do this or berating me for doing this. And I really don't have to listen to you. I can just marginalize you, right? Because they understand that the predominant norm is one where a lot of these behaviors are acceptable. Even in cases like food waste, I think things that like people probably feel bad. I still think that going at people and yelling at them until it feels like you are a clear majority doing, that's a hard strategy to use. But I think that, so a lot of the interventions we work on are norm interventions where we talk about what we call dynamic norm information. We share that norms are changing over time. So even though this isn't the norm right now, by telling you it's changing, people can envision a future world and where that norm is different. And people actually will conform to that picture of the future world, even though it's not here yet, which is very beneficial for climate change.
2: Yeah, we're going to get back to that in just a second about the successful interventions. But before we do that, I just want to point out which some of these behaviors that you talk about as being the norm are not just normal, but very normal. So things like flying, driving alone, eating meat, family planning, leaving, not turning off the lights. There are all kinds of things that people do just as a total habit. And not only are they habit, but I think there's pretty strong convictions by a lot of people that, for instance, with meat, humans have eaten meat for millions of years, and how can you expect that to change? That sort of thing. Or flying, I have to visit my family members who are now spread out across the country or even across the world, and there's it's not really a choice that I'd be willing to change that much.
3: Yeah, I think within the kind of social spheres that we live in, these things just seem like commonplace or essential, maybe in part because they're so commonplace. And so, right, these things are very, yeah, as you said, not just normal, but they're often celebrated as part of holidays. If turkey is the center of the Norman Rockwell painting of Thanksgiving, right? There's so many ways in which these things are embedded deeply into our culture, and those are parts of the challenge. I will say, though, that that's how we experience it, but it's easy to, maybe not easy, but it's possible to snap yourself out of that perception, too, once you realize that half of Americans virtually never fly, and that only a third do so regularly, and that only 10% of the world does ever. Like, you start realizing, like, oh, it's normal for super privileged folks. Like, it starts dawning on you. And the same thing, I think there's a recent study on meat consumption which showed that, like, the majority of meat eaten by, like, a fraction of people, even in the U.S., where we eat a lot of, I think, beef specifically. There's, like, a chunk of people who are disproportionately responsible for beef consumption in the U.S. And you can talk about this from an emissions standpoint, not for any given behavior, but if you look at the distribution of emissions, like the kind of global wealthiest 10% of folks, not necessarily waste expense, but it's basically like middle class and above in the United States and Canada and Australia, and the very elite classes up in the rest of the world account for half of all global emissions, right? So that is the audience that, from a lifestyle standpoint at least, should consider cutting back.
2: But this is probably one of the strategies that doesn't work, right? So think about all those poor people not getting to do behaviors that promote climate change. Shouldn't you be more like the people that are poorer than you? I don't think that's probably not going to work very well.
3: Yeah, no, I think that the idea there is to make something seem unnormal, to highlight for folks like what you're doing is unique to this point in time. Even the majority of like Americans in the 60s were not per se like going beyond necessarily certain sustainability limits, right? So it's really just here, just now, just fairly privileged folks in that sense, right? Who are exceeding the planetary boundary of what we can do. So I'm trying to make something that seems normal seem not normal. But I think you're right that whenever the message comes back to you should go without, it seems like pretty terrible, right? And I think that it's a dual-edged sword, I think. But it's mostly, I would say that I'm sharing this not as a approach to persuade so much as like a folks who really like to think about climate change as a problem. Like, how might we want to change our thoughts about it? There's some ways to make all these things seem a little less normal if you want to. But I wouldn't go up to somebody and try to expound it on them, if that makes sense, and hope that they, like a stranger, and just hope that's like going to be the way that they see it from then on out. No.
2: Yeah, you're not going to want to say, really, you really ought to live your life as if you have much less money.
3: Exactly. Yeah.
2: So I wanted to ask you, this is rewinding a little bit, but with individual change, people are more apt to care about their behavior if they're able to really take the long term to account. And I'm wondering if is it the same kind of person who can look at their own, let's say, health issues long term, also can look at climate change long term. Do those go together? Is it partly either personality or social emotional development or whatever you want to call it? But is it the same people in both cases who are willing to address long term threats?
3: There is research, I'm familiar with this, but I haven't done it. But in that work, there's research on long-termism as a set of values. And so there are correlations between long-termism for some, say, climate and having a less sort of time discounting for the self or better being able to delay gratification for the self and do things. So you do see a pattern where these things do correlate, though people vary in them independently too. So some people are really good about long-term health things for themselves, but don't do the same thing for others, or, you know what I mean, or social issues like climate change that affect people beyond themselves. And other people tend to have a strong long-termism for climate issues, but don't dive as deeply on the personal ones, even though there might be benefits to the self, especially if they run contrary to the benefits for climate, right? Because you could maximize self benefits for like diminishing returns with like greater kind of climate impacts. And so some people don't do that.
2: I see. So we were starting to talk about what are the best ways to try to influence people to change. So before we get into that, let's talk about the ways, more about the ways not to. So I think we talked about guilt trips is probably not the way to go. Pointing out what people are doing wrong is not the way to go. Trying to get people to act as if they have less money is not the way to go. What are some of the more common mistakes, would you say, that people make in trying to influence each other?
3: Yeah. And I think that the tricky part about this is that guilt trips are not the way to go, not without exception. It's like, it depends. So to the extent that you can use sticks instead of carrots is usually only the case, like I said, if you're like in the majority, there's clear norms established about this and someone's definitely out of line. If you're in that kind of a situation, like it might be appropriate to use sticks instead of carrots. But I think for a lot of climate issues, we're not really there. If you see someone littering, you can go yell at them, right? That's that is where we are for littering. You can do that one, but not for eating meat or something, right? That's not at all where we are.
2: Or someone lights up a cigarette on a bus, let's say.
3: Yeah, totally fine, right? So there are certain issues where we're there and other issues where we're not there yet. And when you're in a case where you're not there yet, people tend to not concede. Like I said, they would prefer to marginalize you and dislike your cause. So that means that you have to be creative with the different approaches you can use and try to build up to a point where you have more social backing for the cause, maybe, before you try thinking about shunning or using guilt or things like that.
2: Yeah, another example you use is that it doesn't work very well if the person doing the preaching seems like a hypocrite. And I know that Al Gore, he produced the movie An Inconvenient Truth, but then people pointed out he's flying all over the place, he lives in an enormous mansion, how can he possibly preach even though he was using carbon mitigation credits? I forget what you call it, but...
3: Yeah, he's using carbon offsets.
2: Carbon offsets. But even, of course, people were on the other side motivated to discredit him, even though he was really among the first, I think, to really make a huge impact in terms of a widespread message. People have been talking about this since, I think, what, the 70s or something like that? But I think that was the first really big effort.
3: There's big popularizing. So, and you're right. So some of the work that we looked at on hypocrisy, we wanted to know, you know, to what extent should advocates for climate change walk the walk? And there'd been some research suggesting this was the case. They had found that like people advocating for folks to change lifestyle behaviors really ought to do the same lifestyle behaviors themselves. And in fact, in research where people go door to door canvassing for solar, for instance, if the canvasser themselves has solar, it goes better, which should not be a shocker probably. And we find this is not just true of lifestyle, but even people should walk the walk in terms of lifestyle when they're advocating for policies. The target audience, seeing that individual, rates them as more credible when they take lifestyle action. And they're more likely to believe the policy recommendations and have their opinions swayed by that person more when they live a more sustainable lifestyle. And we wanted to understand a trade-off because it's also possible that you could fall victim to something called do-gooder derogation, though. When people do really well at things, we sometimes don't like them. When other people engage in particularly moralized behaviors that we don't do, we can feel defensive and we can anticipate reproach or as they don't like us. And when that happens, we tend to want to discredit that person and then we feel better about ourselves or maybe discredit their cause. People like to see themselves in a positive light and they don't want to encounter information that makes them feel negative about themselves. So they're motivated to maintain that positive self-view all the time. So if somebody seems holier than thou, it triggers this defensiveness in us. Even if they don't say anything per se that's holier than that, but just they just do a thing that we don't do, we can feel defensive. That's enough to set that off. And so we were curious how to balance these two things we had seen, that people who are hypocrites are not effective, but people who are exemplary sometimes make us feel defensive, and then we don't like their cause either. And it turns out that there maybe is a sweet spot considering those two tensions. And we found that like advocates who were some of the most efficient, like in the top, say, 5% of energy efficiency for homes, and who made efforts to drastically reduce meat consumption and avoid slaying when possible, et cetera, were much more persuasive than those who were in the bottom half of efficiency for homes, flew whenever they pleased and ate whatever diet they wanted, et cetera. And we found that for people who were exceedingly better, like they were in the top 1% of all homes, there was a diminishing return where they weren't performing even better. In fact, they were starting to trend worse a little bit, and you're starting to get that defensiveness coming out of people. It wasn't because people saw them as less credible, though. They just didn't identify with them as much and tended to just dislike them. So there's a trade-off where if you embody the things that you care about entirely, like to a T, then you might be harder to be identified with. Someone sees you just unrelatable, and then you might not be persuasive again. So there's a tension. It seems like the best place to be is just like a few steps ahead of whatever your target audience is.
2: So I'm better off saying, okay, I'm reducing my meat consumption. I only eat it on special occasions. I bicycle a lot of the time, but I still own a car, fly when it's to a destination, when it's really important to me, rather than I've given up my car, I've given up all meat, I've given up my large house for a small one.
3: but it might depend who you're talking to, right? If I'm talking to you, maybe it makes sense for me to say, oh, I haven't flown since 2010. Maybe, because there's a way in which it's like, oh, I can imagine this. I'm not wholly unrelatable. If people are chatting with a family member who doesn't really do much of anything climate change, like you're not, that makes no sense, right? You don't disclose those things as much. They're not going to be as persuasive. They're just going to be like wholly unrelatable. So I think the idea is probably being a couple, whatever, steps ahead of a particular issue for a particular person. But I think that's hard. We don't always know where people are. One strategy that I think is interesting, but we haven't tested this yet, but it makes sense to me, is do as much as you find motivating to do and you're able to do, given your circumstances, of course, and rein in how much you share pending where other people are at, right? So you don't need to say everything that you do. You probably shouldn't, because then you'd just be going on and on about it. And so instead, you might just share like a handful of things that are slight improvements on something someone else does. The other trick to make that land even better, of course, is not just lead with things you do that are slightly better than somebody. That doesn't work either, frankly. That'll still make folks defensive, even if it's a minor gap between what you do and what they do. Instead, people really opt to use affirmation, right? So if you want somebody to be receptive to the possibility that they could improve on something, people tend to delicately balance their self-worth on whatever topic's being discussed at the moment. Right. So rather than have that being the only pillar their self-worth is on and then telling them that's not good, you want to distribute it across other things they care about and value for that moment. So reminding people that they're good at two other things makes them more willing to see some other aspect as being not ideal. People are more open to constructive criticism at that point.
2: It's interesting how much rests on helping people with their self-esteem that around these kind of things, that feeling good is a prerequisite almost for doing even more. So before we go on, let me just identify the station one more time. In case you're just joining us, you're listening to Delving In on KTALLP 101.5 FM, your community radio station in Las Cruces, also streaming at lccommunityradio.org. I'm Stuart Kelcher. My guest today is Greg Sparkman, a professor of social psychology at Boston College, who directs the Social Influence and Social Change Lab. And we're talking about his findings as it relates to the issue of climate change. Earlier, you, I think, started to allude to some of the more important successful strategies, and one of them is appealing to norms that are changing rather than as they are now. And then the second one, which is, I think, quite related, is encouraging people to think of themselves as joining a cause, that there's a shared goal. And they can feel something, they can feel good about this, they're getting on board something. And so it doesn't necessarily matter whether or not it's the majority of people already, because you're joining something that's important.
3: Yeah, there's a few things about when you learn that something's increasing over time that makes it easy. So I think first, just to back up, when people think about how norms work, they think of peer pressure, we do things because we feel pressured by other people to do them or because we want to be liked by other people. That's part of the story for sure. But another part that's just as big and sometimes bigger is that we conform because we think it's probably a good idea. Or maybe it shifts our perception of what's enjoyable or just pleasant. So it's not all peer pressure, but sometimes when you look around, you see everyone behaving the same way. You think, oh, I guess that's effective. Maybe that's fun. Or maybe that's tasty. Maybe that's enjoyable. Like you just give it positive attributions of all kinds of things. You say, it's got to be the norm for some reason. Why are all these people doing this? And so you fill in with a bunch of positive qualities that could explain why they do it. So from that lens, there's a lot of actually carrots rather than sticks within social influence and conformity to norms, because it's not do this or else we won't like you. It's look how great this is. Basically, that's what is being said when you sometimes see a lot of people doing something. So for behaviors, though, that aren't the norm, the question is, how do you leverage all of that? How do you signal that this thing could be good in all of these possible ways and enjoyable, et cetera, when it's not yet the predominant thing? And the answer that we came up with is that you portray it as a trend that's increasing over time. So there's lots of things that aren't the norm yet, but are increasing over time. And highlighting those trends, it turns out, can signal a lot of those positive things we want to signal to people about a behavior. So we talk a lot about how to give people critical information, but like a lot of climate things don't have to be seen as sacrifice at all, really. There's a lot of upshots to them. I've been using an e-bike for a year now, and it is magical. Like, I just enjoy it a lot, and I don't really feel like it's per se a sacrifice. I think if you have really bad infrastructure, it probably would feel more like a sacrifice because you'd be like weaving in and out of cars or something. But if you have a trail nearby, e-bikes are amazing. But you still get there fast. And actually, for my commute, I'm mostly with cars, I'd say. And if there's traffic, I'm probably going a little faster than they are because there's usually not traffic for bikes. And it's a refreshing start for my day, et cetera. So I think a lot of things can be framed in positive light. You don't need to frame it as like sacrifice because the future of the world depends on it, although that could be part of your calculus. But I think there's actually a lot of benefits to these things. Same thing with improving diet, improving other things. The other benefit of talking about changes in norms over time is that it helps convey that change is possible for the self. So when we see many people changing, and these are doubts that people reasonably have, when you see neighbors, for instance, install solar, you go, oh, like they went from not having solar like I did to having it like maybe I'm thinking about. And it just makes it seem a lot more possible and doable when you see other people change. And there is, in fact, an effect where when solar is installed in neighborhoods, it tends to actually spread like a contagion, right? And if it's street facing, it tends to spread more than homes for which the sunny side of the house is the backyard side, where they put them on that side. They don't tend to spread quite as much when that's the case.
2: Because people don't notice them.
3: Yeah, if I was like a city planner or a mayor or something, and I was in charge of a solar fund, I would start by putting people at like popular corners that are like highly visible. Those would be the first people I give subsidies to, because you know it's going to like seed the neighborhood better in that case.
2: Yeah, I think you're making a good point that social influence can only work if people see what the other people are doing. So if the behavior is a very private behavior, that's much more difficult to influence.
3: That's right. And we have some studies looking at that right now. Actually, they're ongoing. We look at when people, for instance, buy community solar, regular solar you can see on rooftops. Community solar, people buy these subscriptions to a local solar farm. You have no idea that somebody has that. So it's actually really important that you like put out a yard sign, for instance, or put a sign in your window or do something, because no one will know. And it's really limiting the amount of impact you can have if you don't advertise it to other people. By the way, everyone listening to this should definitely just look up community solar, because there's a good chance that it's cheaper than whatever your energy mix is now. There's like almost no reason to do it. Like you'll save 20 or 30 bucks a month probably and be getting solar energy instead. It's pretty amazing. And you don't have to actually put the install on your own roof. It's just something people don't know about yet. And it is increasing over time. So I can accurately give you a dynamic norm, but these things are taking off and you should probably look into it.
2: Yeah. New Mexico, of course, is a leader in solar energy. We have so much sunshine. It's crazy. So I think even if without any subsidies, it's at least 25, 30% cheaper over the long term than getting your electricity from the electric company. So that should be a pretty easy sell, because that's definitely for the individual benefit. It just, again, it's a long-term thing. You start saving money after the 10, 15 years, not at the beginning.
3: Yeah, one of the perks of community solar is that you get those, it's like psychologically a wise infrastructure and that there's this low buy-in. You get to try it and see if it works like you think it does. You don't need to, there's a lot fewer unknowns because you're not adding something to your physical house. You don't have to ask all those questions, even though for most time those things are fine, but still, I think it looms larger people. Is this going to be bad for my home? So it allows you to buy in as much as you want or as little as you want and still get a lot of the benefits.
2: I'm wondering if you want to say something in particular about meat consumption, which is an aspect of fighting climate change, because there's so much land being cleared for beef cattle. And of course, you also have the methane emissions from cows themselves. And there's all kinds of reasons why it's among the top reasons for climate change. And

0: Yeah, that seems to be one of the more difficult things to change. It is changing, and there are more plant-based products than ever before, and in certain small locations, like particular cities, it's becoming quite common. But nationally, though, it seems like it's pretty slow. And what are you finding is most effective for persuading people to eat less meat?
1: Yeah, I will say, too, for context, that in some ways there's already been some improvements. It's just been a little... we haven't thought about it as improvement. And that's been the shift from beef to chicken in like US diet in the last 40 years. Like that shift has been beneficial for climate purposes because chicken has a much smaller impact than beef does. Both though have a much bigger impact than like a plant-based protein like beans, right? Or an impossible burger or whatever your fancy is. So yeah, getting people to shift from poultry to plant-based proteins would be very useful from a climate standpoint. It's like for some people about as big as their transportation. Like it's like a pretty big wedge of emissions. And it's one that it's not quite an infrastructure problem. It's really just the lifestyle is where it is. And we're just like hoping people start making that change really from a climate goal standpoint. You can't just pass a law about it really. It doesn't quite work that way. Unless you really want to price people out of meat. But I don't think anyone's talking about that because that seems unfortunate in some ways. Although we do a crazy amount of subsidies for it. So if those subsidies went to foods with lower impacts, that'd be nice, I think. From an intervention standpoint, we have seen the dynamic norm approach be effective at encouraging people to eat less meat. So when people learn that there's been a decline in meat consumption, they become, and we were doing this at a time point when this was actually more the case. So around 2009 to like 2012, there was a notable dip in meat consumption. And so we were curious if advertising that would excite people to eat less meat. And despite the fact that meat consumption is the norm, the fact that there was some decline in it made people more excited and more willing to eat less meat in actual live field studies and cafes and stuff. So we saw that there was a dip. There's another process that we've been looking at too, which is using defaults. So in some research, we find that when you advertise what's available that day, if you say, here's the dish, but if you wanted a meat version of it, I guess you could get that on request. Like you add like a small barrier to indicate like most of the time people get this, but if you really wanted to, I guess we could give you this one. Just let us know. That also has a pretty dramatic cut in how much people opt for the meat option.
0: I think one of your studies talked about putting a note on the menu and preferably as something that looked like a post-it note so that it was more noticeable.
1: Yes, we had some studies where we collaborated with restaurants. It's tough in those contexts because there's so many things going on. So one hurdle we found in those cases is that in some of the early studies, we had people fill out a survey while they waited in line. And there we saw pretty dramatic results. We saw like doubling of vegetarian offers ordered from 17 to 34% when we added, or when in that survey, people saw that there was a decline in meat consumption and they thought about it. But you can't give everyone surveys while they wait for food in the real world. And trying to put these signs in places like a menu is like the next best thing when they're at the point of decision making. But it turns out that in that context, you're competing obviously for attention from just trying to figure out what food to order. And maybe you're talking with other people and the restaurant ambiance generally. The percent of people who actually read that note goes down. We did some research on like, how do you make sure that people actually notice the note? And yeah, having it look like a sticky note in the corner was one of the most effective ways, in part because that communicates like you're supposed to read this first is like what that says when there's like a sticky note in the corner of a thing. And in those studies, we saw that this is highly scalable. It's not hard for restaurants to adjust their menu and add a tiny note being like, hey, we've noticed that some of our plant-based options are becoming more popular over time. So from a implementation standpoint, very easy. The benefits were more meager in that study because only a fraction of people saw this kind of a note. But we think this approach can be improved on though, because one other thing we noticed, for instance, was that when people saw that note, sometimes they inferred it must just be vegetarians doing this. So that's a norm about people who are unlike you. And for norms to work, you have to think that they're about people who are at least somewhat like you. So in another version of it, we said, our customers, including non-vegetarians, are changing. So we spelled it out for people that it wasn't vegetarians. And then we saw what seemed like better effects in that scenario.
0: Yeah, a moment ago, you mentioned about subsidies to the meat industry. I'm wondering if... would it make a big difference for more people to know that?
1: Maybe. It's interesting. In some cases, there's opposition to policies because people are like, we should let the market decide. And you're like, you know, we're not letting the market decide about meat at all, right? We're making this stuff dirt cheap, like artificially so. So to the extent that, you know, you have libertarian values, you should feel like meat's cheating, basically, in this game. So yeah, I think to an extent it would make a difference for some folks. I think also just to know, the stuff you subsidize is the stuff people will eat, right? If you make some food cheaper than other food, people will gravitate towards it. And right now we're not subsidizing fresh produce, fresh fruit, fresh vegetables. We're not subsidizing whole grains. We're just subsidizing meat, mostly through subsidies to corn feed for meat, right? So we're telling people, we want you to eat corn in products, so corn syrup, corn starch, and we want you to eat the things that eat that, which include meat. So that seems like a terrible standpoint from like a dietary or environmental standpoint, like just to have your diet be like corn sugar and high fructose corn syrup, corn starch and other products, and meat. That's maybe it's not a shocker that the US is doing a little worse for life expectancy when that those are our subsidies. And doing worse globally from an emissions standpoint, because again, those are our subsidies. Yeah, we can imagine probably the food bill has been notoriously difficult for people to change, I think, in the United States for a long time, but still a really important goal that we should keep on the agenda.
0: So I'm wondering how much all this relates to trying to increase support for a carbon tax. Now, carbon tax has the advantage of spreading out the pain, so to speak, and creating incentives for people to spend their money in one way rather than the other. It's a really good evening kind of strategy. Is that something that you can use these same social change strategies for?
1: Yeah. And first, just to clarify, too, there's a whole world of different kinds of carbon taxes. I think the one that a lot of folks are angling for would be a redistributive carbon tax. So the idea is certain goods that harm the environment, harm our communities, and harm the world more generally, cost more. Right? That those, and it's not the goods that actually cost more, it's the production of those goods. So the companies making them are given an incentive to make them in a more carbon friendly way, right? And then to an extent, those costs are passed on to the consumer if the manufacturer fails to be able to make that good in a lower emissions way. And then the money raised from that is redistributed to all Americans. So this way, you don't actually end up paying net more. The money comes in from things that are particularly harmful. It gets redistributed to all Americans. People can afford everything they still need. And just what happens is like things with a smaller environmental footprint become relatively more affordable, and things with a higher environmental footprint become a bit more expensive, perhaps. Again, they only become more expensive if the company fails to improve upon the way the thing is manufactured. But right now they have little incentive to do it. So we could probably improve the efficiency of a lot of goods just from that. So for instance, like there's different ways of raising beef, some of which have higher emissions than others. And if you knew that if you were someone in the cattle business, you would have suddenly a huge incentive to figure out the low emissions way of making beef and to switch to those methods if possible.
0: So I'm wondering, the principles of social change that you've been studying, they dovetail really well with pro-social kind of values, but I would think the techniques would work also for people who have antisocial values. If you were to persuade them that more and more people are realizing that climate change is a hoax, for instance, and they're getting aboard fighting these liberals, which is, I think, is in fact used quite extensively, that kind of strategy.
1: Yeah. Yeah. So a lot of the strategies. Oh, and first, let me back up too and say that a lot of things I mentioned specifically, we did apply to carbon tax. In one study, we looked at dynamic norms about Americans being angry about government inaction. And we saw policy support for things like a carbon tax increase when people learned that more and more Americans are upset about inaction. And the studies on spillover, where we asked people to reflect on their sustainable behaviors, we examined how reflecting on sustainable behaviors might increase support for a carbon tax, and saw that it did when people reflected on how those behaviors connected to their values and identity. And in the research on underestimating popular climate support, one of the policies included in there was also carbon tax, and people do underestimate it dramatically in terms of how popular it really is in the United States. So virtually all of the things I've talked about can be tied into that kind of a policy. Now, can you repeat the question again, the other one? Oh, could it be used for evil? Yes.
0: Yeah, I didn't put it that way, but yes.
1: Yeah, all the approaches I've mentioned are somewhat neutral, at least, towards what you're trying to advocate for. So if you're using dynamic norms, or if you're encouraging people to reflect on why they do things, or if you think you want to correct people's misperceptions about norms, you could try doing all these things for causes beyond the ones

0: lens, because people intuit that the world, they believe the MLC quote, right, that the world bends towards justice, but that you need to be the one bending it to extent, obviously.
1: Yeah, and I would think that the truth of a situation maybe eventually wins out. So, for instance, it's going to be harder to say, join me in the effort to ignore what could be an existential threat to humanity. But we think it's not really happening. That's a harder sell in the end.
0: To an extent, I think that the sort of war for the narrative around climate change has evolved over time. And the opponents to climate change, they don't have a bulletproof strategy. Exactly. Like, they have a lot of advantages. The wind's at their back in terms of it's a hard problem to solve psychologically, like I mentioned, but they've had to change tact over and over again because the old tactics didn't work any longer. They really can only delay. They can't win, frankly. It's like the writing's on the wall and you just can't change that many people for that long. It's very difficult. The question's really like, how long are they going to delay us and how bad are we going to let things get?
1: Exactly.
0: So some of the misinformation initially was, of course, just denying climate change. And then they pivoted to, okay, we can't deny climate change. People believe it too much. We've lost that fight. But we did delay for a while, which was great from like a profit standpoint. So they pivoted to saying it's not man-made. And then that's stopped working. Vast majority of Americans can see the writing on the wall now and understand that it is man-made. And then they go, okay, let's just say that renewable energy is bad. Right? So that's been like one of the more later things, but that's also not very persuasive. Like, most Americans like really like renewable energy. They get the benefits. They understand that it's also like a form of power you can own, which is amazing.
1: Exactly. Anyway, let's, I think we'll need to end, and this is a good optimistic note to end on. So thank you so much, Greg Sparkman, a professor of social psychology at Boston College, who directs the Social Influence and Social Change Lab, specializing on issues related to climate change. So thank you so much for coming to Delving In.
0: Thank you for having me.
1: 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Here is my email address, Stuart Kelter, that's StuartKelter, at protonmail.com.
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0: Weben. Local bicycle enthusiasts and Velo Cruces will host a visibility bike ride on the second Monday of each month, starting at 7:15 a.m. from the Las Cruces Railroad Museum at the west end of Las Cruces Avenue. The ride is led by certified instructors and is intended to demonstrate how bicyclists can safely ride with traffic. I want to ride
1: it where I like. 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Just say the trigger phrase, the name or words that get the speaker's attention, and then say play KTALLP.
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5: 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I'm Grant Barrett.
6: And I'm Martha Barnett. Yael messaged us from Israel with a great slang term, and it translates as a kitbag question. Now, in Israel,

0: A kit bag is a soldier's duffel bag, and it contains lots of supplies. So imagine a troop in basic training, and they've just been told to run laps or do some other kind of challenging drill, and one of the soldiers asks, "Are we supposed to be carrying our kit bags while doing that?" And the officer, of course, replies, "You know what? Yeah, carry your kit bags." So a kit bag question is the kind of question that carries a consequence you might otherwise have avoided.
1: Oh, yes. And you all know those kind of people. And they get, you know, they get consequences when the officer is not around later from their peers.
0: Yeah.
1: Maybe they get their dessert yanked from them in the mess hall or something worse.
0: Yeah, well, Yael says that this has been carried over from the military into everyday situations. So it's sort of like, you know, class is about to dismiss and the kid pipes up, "Do we have homework today?"
1: Oh, yeah. Weren't you going to give us a quiz? Oh, that's the worst kit bag question. I think that makes a lot of sense that it would migrate from the military to everyday culture because military service is mandatory in Israel.
0: Right, right.
1: Yeah. So kit bag question is the English translation of the original Hebrew.
0: Right. She'elat kit bag.
1: Yael contacted us via WhatsApp from Israel, and you can reach us via WhatsApp too. You can find that number on our contact page at waywardradio.org. We would love to hear from you.
0: Hi there, you have a way with words.
2: Hello, good morning.
0: Hello.
2: This is Rodrigo Ortega.
0: Where are you calling from?
2: Tucson, Arizona.
0: What's on your mind today?
2: You know, when I first came to the States about 30-some years ago, I decided that I wanted to fit in. So I left Mexico, came to Denver, Colorado, and I looked for a book to help me use slang. Because I wanted to be like a cool guy. I was 22 years at the time. And I started using the slang. Believe it or not, there was a book for slang. And I didn't check the date on the book. So I'm walking around, going to the bar, finding a cute girl, and telling her, "Gee whiz, you're beautiful." I never noticed that the book was written in 1945. So all my slang was a little out of date. So I found myself, it actually, everybody looked at me and I thought it was my accent. And it turned out that it was the slang I was using because it was never appropriate. I use all kinds of multiple slangs until somebody says, "Where are you getting these words from?" I said, "Well, I got this full book." And they say, "Have you checked the date?" I'm like, "Oh, I felt like I was traveling back in time, like back to the future, you know?" So I'm curious where that "gee whiz" came from.
1: I'm just imagining some women might be charmed by that,
0: yeah.
1: By a man using old-fashioned slang.
0: Yeah, you're the cat's pajamas.
2: Well, it kind of worked, but maybe not, man, not the way I intended.
1: Yeah. Yeah, gee whiz is old, though. It's much older than that. I was wondering if your slang dictionary was from the 1860s, because that's how old gee whiz is.
2: Oh, my God. You know, and then I said, where did that came from, that one? You know, and they were unusual books. It happened that my father in Mexico had an extensive library, and I found that in the library in my home, and that's where I took it from. But I never thought that, you know, slangs kind of change with times.
1: Oh, yeah, it changes every generation, or more often than that even. There are a whole bunch of terms like gee whiz that begin with G, but gee whiz itself probably is a shortening of an older one, gee Whitaker, which has got a lot of forms, including gee Willigans, and that is probably a form of using Jerusalem as a very mild swear word or mild imprecation, or by Jerusalem. And all of these are what are known as minced oaths, which we've talked about on the show before. And minced oaths are about swearing but not swearing. You don't want to say something truly offensive, so you find a way to get that urge to swear out of your system without actually swearing. So there's a ton. So you try not to take the, you know, God's name or Jesus's name in vain. So you say something else that's similar but isn't that. So gee whiz sounds a little like the beginning of Jesus, you know, it sounds a little bit like the G in God.
2: Oh, okay. Well, that kind of makes sense.
1: So what do you say now when you see a beautiful woman, Rodrigo?
2: I say, hello, honey, I'm home.
0: Hello, honey, I'm home.
2: Well, if I say well anything done. Else, I'll be trouble.
0: Well done.
1: Well done.
2: Yeah, she'll appreciate that.
1: Give our best to the beautiful woman at home, and thank you so much for calling.
2: I appreciate you guys. Love your show. Thanks for having me. Bye.
1: All right, take care of yourself.
0: Thanks, Rodrigo.
1: You're probably thinking right now, gee whiz, I should call Martha and Grant. And gee golly, you should. 877-929-9673. And if you're not in the United States, that number works in Canada. It's toll-free there, too. And if you're somewhere else outside of North America, including Mexico, gee, have we got lots of ways to reach us. You can find them all on our website at waywardradio.org/contact. Hello, you have a way with words.
3: Hi, this is Erica calling from Traverse City, Michigan.
1: Hello, Erica. Welcome to the show.
0: Hi, Erica.
3: Hi, thank you. So, I have a license plate, a vanity plate, that I made hijinks. My definition of hijinks is a lot of fun. I also work at a library, so it's outside the library a lot, and I get a lot of questions once people, patrons, realize that that's my car. And most of them... ask me why I'm saying hi to Jinx, or they'll come in and say, hi, Jinx, or or they'll say, like, hi, Jinx, you owe me a pop. And I don't know. It's a weird thing, the different, I don't know what people think it means, I guess.
1: Yeah. So your license plate says hi, Jinx. How are you? How do you spell it?
3: H-I-J-I-N-K-S.
1: Okay, gotcha. For you, it means lots of fun, or...
3: Lots of fun, or...
1: Lots of fun.
3: Yeah.
1: Well, it sounds like lots of fun. And you work in a library? Are you a librarian?
3: Technically, no, but yes.
1: Okay, gotcha. But you work in a library, yeah. So bravo to you.
3: I do.
1: Some of our favorite people.
3: I work at Circulation, and yeah.
1: Gotcha.
3: So I see lots of people come in and out, and it's a small library, so, you know, everybody kind of gets to know the librarians that are there. And
1: so let's recap here. You spent money and took time and thought to put a word on your license plate that you don't know what it means, and now you're questioning yourself. You have doubts. After raising all this ruckus in your library, you're wondering what you got yourself into.
3: I think I know what it means. I think it means... a lot of fun. I have four kids. So I have a kind of a larger car. And when they were littler, you know, we would go out and have hijinks, like a lot of fun.
0: Yeah, you're pretty much on the money. I mean, it means boisterous horsing around or wild antics. It sounds like you get into some of those.
3: Right.
0: And it's a wonderful word that is spelled the way you spell it. Sometimes it's got a little hyphen in there, or it's spelled as two words, H-I-G-H-J-I-N-K-S. And the word actually goes back to, maybe you'll appreciate this, it goes back to the late 17th century where it referred to drinking games, usually really wild drinking games, that often involved dice. You know, you would fill up a mug and somebody yells, hi, Jinx, and then you roll the dice and whoever has the number that comes up has to take a drink. And there are lots of variations about it. If you forget to yell hi, Jinx, for example, you might have to pay up. Or if you refuse a drink, you might have to pay up. And as you can imagine, these games would get increasingly loud and increasingly boisterous. And hijinks may be related to a Scottish word, jink, which means to turn quickly or move nimbly to one side or to dodge somebody, like on the sidewalk. And it also came to mean a trick. And the high in hijinks may have to do with an old word that means to call in a loud voice. So you're sort of summoning people to activity.
3: Okay.
0: Erica, do you get reactions when you're on the road, too? That's what I'm wondering.
3: There was one, I'm trying to think of a synonym to hijinks. There was a person following me, and I stopped at a rest stop, and they followed me in, and they had sort of a synonym on their license plate. And we said we should probably go on vacation together, but I can't remember exactly what the synonym was.
1: Maybe roomies. But Martha, those drinking games changed by the 1800s, right? They became more like a dare game, where you kind of dared people to do a prank or a stunt, and if they didn't, they had to take a drink. They might have to become a particular character, like act it out or recite these verses of a particular kind.
0: Yeah. They just got increasingly active.
1: They had to recite what are called fescennine verses, that is to say, scurrilous or obscene. And if they messed them up, set them out of order or with mistakes, then they had to take a drink. Yeah.
3: So it's sort of a drinking game. Well, that's good. I'm glad I associated my children with it.
1: Yeah. Sounds like good parenting.
0: Yeah, it covers a lot of activities.
1: But there you go. Thank you so much for bringing your hijinks to our show. As if we don't have enough, we appreciate it.
3: Right. Well, thank you for being interested. I'll get back to what I was doing. But thanks so much.
1: Bye-bye.
3: Yes.
1: Take care.
3: Bye-bye.
0: Take care. Bye-bye.
3: Yep, bye.
1: Fescennine. Isn't that a great word, Martha?
0: I love the word fescennine. It's a toponym, isn't it?
1: Yeah, it's F-E-S-C-E-N-N-I-N-E, and it's Latin from the town of Fescennium, which was an ancient town in Etruria, Italy, which was known for its ribald songs and verses. There's these kind of offensive songs and verses about the famous people and activities of the day.
0: Fescennine, that's a great word.
1: Fescennine.
0: Well, get up to hijinks with us. 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

0: You're listening to Away with Words, the show about language and how we use it. I'm Martha Barnett.
1: And I'm Grant Barrett, and we're joined by that handsome fellow, our quiz guy, John Chinesky in New York. Hi, John.
2: Hi, Grant. Hi, Martha. How are you?
0: Hey, John. Looking
1: fantastic.
0: Good.
1: What's up?
2: Thank you very much. I'll wager someday someone with way too much time in their hands, probably me, will compile all the quizzes I've created, and they'll find that each of them falls into one of only about half a dozen different types. Now, the following quiz is what I call a synonymic puzzle, synonyms. I've taken a compound word that is a word composed of two or more smaller words, like sunflower, and I've replaced each of the two constituent words with a synonym, and then used it in a sentence. For example, if I use sunflower, the result could be something like, while pretty, the bouquet was dominated by a rather large star blossom. And we've got star for sun and blossom for flower, so a star blossom is a sunflower.
1: Gotcha.
2: Got it?
1: Yeah.
0: That's beautiful.
2: Good. Thanks. Now, I think it'll be pretty obvious what the transformed compound word is in each sentence, and you can use textual clues to figure out the answer. Note that these are closed compound words. They do not use a space or a hyphen. Okay? Here we
0: All
2: go.
0: Right.
2: During my run for state senate, I made sure to put my face on a check plank facing my opponent's headquarters.
1: Check plank?
2: Check
0: yep.
2: plank.
0: So that would be a billboard.
1: Billboard.
2: A billboard,
1: yeah.
2: Yes. Check for bill and plank for board. Very good. These wireless headphones are not working. I think there's something wrong with the sad canine.
1: Sad canine, the dog, something. These wireless, the Bluetooth.
2: Bluetooth, yes. What is the matter with the Bluetooth?
0: Ooh, that
2: here?
0: Was tricky.
2: I'm so. Some
0: that
2: of these are a little
0: I
2: tricky
0: like that,
2: with
0: John.
2: The way the synonyms have been been chosen. Okay. I will always love you if you are also a fan of my favorite Kevin Costner film, The Carcass Defender.
1: Oh, Whitney, she was a gem.
0: Yeah.
1: The bodyguard.
2: Mm-hmm. Bodyguard is right. You know, I've never told you about my three siblings. My sister is a teacher, my one brother is a pyre pugilist, and my other brother is in law enforcement. Oh, my sister, by the way, went to Montclair University on a Fluffy Orb scholarship. Yay, Title IX.
1: Fluffy Orb?
2: Fluffy Orb.
0: Fluffy Orb.
1: Fluffy Orb. So
0: she played on a team with eight other teammates, I guess, huh?
2: Yeah, she certainly did.
0: Yeah, on the field. Yeah, softball.
2: Softball, that's right. Fluffy Orb softball. Very good. Summer, summer fruits, it wouldn't be summer without cantaloupe, nectar condensate, or plums.
1: Nectar condensate? Oh, honeydew.
0: Honeydew.
2: Honeydew, yes, very good. It was May of 1983 when we all saw the dance move called the satellite stroll for the first time. Before that, it was called the backslide.
0: Moonwalk.
1: The moonwalk.
2: Moonwalk is right. This one now is a double. Two words, okay? Don't post your gross photos on Visage Tome. I don't want to see your weird digit, Brad. Brad.
0: Visage Tome. I like that.
1: To Facebook. And what's the last one?
2: I don't want to see your weird digit, Brad. Brad.
1: Finger?
2: Yeah.
1: Finger Brad? Fingernail. Fingernail.
2: Yeah, fingernail. A Brad is another word for a nail.
0: Oh.
2: Very good.
1: Okay.
2: All right, those are my compound synonyms or
0: they
2: synonym
0: sure
2: synonyms.
0: Are.
1: Deep dive into the mind of John Chinesky once a week on Away with Words.
0: Wow.
2: That's unfortunately.
1: Give our best to the family, and we'll talk to you next week.
2: Thank you, guys. You too. Talk to you then.
1: Bye-bye.
0: We love talking with you about language as well, so call us 877-929-9673 or send your stories to words@waywardradio.org. Hello, you have a way with words.
3: Hi, this is Leah from Atlanta, Georgia.
0: Hey, Leah, welcome to the show. What can we do for you?
3: Well, I'm glad to be here. I listen a lot. And I am here because, and so is my friend Aaron, because we were talking a little while ago, and he gave me a saying that apparently his mother had said to him that I'd never heard before, which was, if you don't chance your arm, you'll never break your neck. And I said, what? And we talked about that for a while, and he told me that it's kind of, as in his understanding, kind of a nothing ventured, nothing gained, but I had certainly never heard this saying before, and I really don't know why you would want to chance your arm to break your neck at all.
4: I agree with you. Yeah. Did your friend have any other explanation for it?
3: Well, would you like to talk with him and find out from him he knows? Sure. Let me pass you to Aaron.
5: Hello, this is Aaron.
1: Hi, Aaron. So this is an expression your mother used?
5: Yes. She's used it, for decades, as far as I can go back. And she's never been able to explain to me, you know, I would frequently ask her, why would I want to break my neck?
1: Gotcha. And you're not American, I hear.
5: No, I'm originally born in Wales. The rest of the family's Irish. And we spent some time there in Ireland, hence the strange hodgepodge of an accent you're getting.
1: See, what's interesting about this expression, the earliest use of it that I know of in print is actually from Ireland. In the 1930s, mm-hmm. there was some folklore gathered from school children, and one of those school children had this expression in full. If you don't chance your arm, you won't break your neck. But I think what Leah is missing here is that the break your neck isn't a literal break your neck. It's the idea of to go all out. This is a rarer idiomatic use of break one's neck. It means to make mm-hmm. the maximum possible effort to do something. So the whole expression has this nuanced meaning of if you never try, then you'll never go all the way. So right. that's what's missing here is that the first part we all kind of get, chance means to risk. So if you don't take a risk, is what chance your arm means. And that expression, that idiomatic expression, exists on its own. Chance your arm is very mm-hmm. old, goes back to the 1860s. But the last part, that's a rarer idiom that is rarely used today. Although you might hear somebody say, I risked my neck for you, or I put my neck out for you is a more common way to phrase it, meaning I did everything I could for you.
4: So it's more positive then.
1: Yeah, it's a positive. Yeah. To break one's neck mm-hmm. or put one's neck out is means to take a chance or to go all out.
5: Right. No, that totally makes sense. And given my mother's age, she was born in the 1930s, so that she would have been hearing that then as a child, probably when she was growing up.
1: Yeah. Yeah, absolutely. And there's a couple strange stories about the possible origins of to chance your arm, although they're all kind of dubious, but the one that I think bears repeating because it is actually on the website of St. Patrick's Cathedral in Dublin. Supposedly there were two Irish families in the 15th century who were fighting over the very plum position of Lord Deputy in Dublin, because mm-hmm. there were a lot of perks with that position. They were literally fighting, involving weapons, not just words. And one of the families took refuge in the chapter house of St. Patrick's Cathedral there in Dublin, and the leader of their opponents was seeking peace, and so he ordered that a hole be cut in a door. So, and he risked losing his arm by putting his hands in his arm through that hole in hopes that it would be taken for a handshake and not cut off.
5: Mm-hmm.
1: So people claim, including the cathedral, claim that that is the origins of chance your arm. However, I doubt this. Despite, you know,
5: it's
1: you know,
5: a very Dublin thing to do, I have to say.
1: a bit of blather to invent an origin story. Yes, I think so too. And the main problem being that there's 300 years between that event and the first appearance of chance your arm in print. So that 300 years is a big question mark. Why did it take so long to appear?
5: Mm-hmm.
1: But it's a fun story, and the door actually exists. You can actually go to St. Patrick's Cathedral in Dublin and see the door. So I don't doubt the story, I just doubt that it's the origin of the phrase.
5: Uh-huh. Okay. That makes a lot of sense.
1: You can pass it on to Leah and tell her that the part that she was missing was that break your neck means to go all out and to do your utmost.
4: So it sounds like good advice, actually.
5: That makes sense, and certainly it fits in the context of which my mother is usually using it, so yeah. Well, thank you for shining some light on that that strange expression.
1: Yeah, our pleasure. Take care of yourself, and you both give us a call again sometime, all right?
5: All right, lovely. Thanks so much. Bye now.
1: All right, bye-bye.
4: Thanks, Aaron. What's the word or phrase that's puzzling you? Call us about it, 877-929-9673. 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Or find out other ways to get in touch with us. 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Grant, remember our conversation about the expression, do you live around here or ride a bicycle?
1: Yes, this is the kind of goofy thing you say to befuddle other people.
4: Yes. We've been hearing from a lot of listeners about other examples they've heard. Bryn Holt in Helena, Montana said that around there they say, is it further to Butte or by bus?
1: Further to Butte or by bus. And that's got some assonance and alliteration to it.
4: It does. It's very nice. But it still makes me do a double take. You know, what?
1: What? That's good. Was it further to the phone or call us? 877-929-9673. Hello, you have a way with words.
6: Hello. This is Mike Miller from Madison, Wisconsin, and my wife and I were watching Sandra Bullock as a guest on, I think, Jimmy Fallon, The Tonight Show. And she was asked what she likes to do. And she said, oh, you know, I love to go out and walk just before it rains or during the rain or after the rain to, you know, to get a sniff of the petrichor. And my wife and I looked at each other and went, petrichor? You know, what in the world is that? And so what happened is she explained what it was, you know, the pretty much the scent in the air. And very earthy, maybe decomposing leaves or earthworms or whatever, and that she just loved that smell. And being an old fart, I always have to have a memory trick. So I kept coming up with the word petrified. I'd go outside after a rain, and I'd go, now what was that word? It was petra something. Petrified, yeah, that was it, petrichor. So what is the origin of petrichor?
4: Oh, wow. Well, you've given us a beautiful description of it, Mike. It's one of those words where you think, oh, isn't it great that there's a word for that wonderful smell after a rain or just before a rain. And the cool thing about it is that not only is there a word for this, but there's a wonderful story behind it. For years, scientists referred to this smell as argillaceous odor, and that's because this smell is particularly noticeable in the presence of soil that has a lot of whitish clay in it. It's known as argil, this clay.
6: How do you spell argil?
4: Argil is A-R-G-I-L.
6: Okay.
4: It comes from a Latin word that means bright. And so it used to be called argillaceous odor, but in the early 1960s, a couple of government scientists in Melbourne, Australia, decided that they wanted to try to figure out what made this wonderful odor. And their names are Isabel Joy Baer and Richard Thomas. And what Baer and Thomas found is that this intoxicating smell is the result of increased moisture in the air, and then the pounding of raindrops on the Earth's surface. And what happens is that it causes certain compounds to be released, a yellowish oil that's secreted by plants, and a bacteria-generated substance that's called geosmin, G-E-O-S-M-I-N. And they combine in the air to create that smell. And so Baer and Thomas reported their findings in 1964, in a scientific article called Nature of Argillaceous Odor. But they pointed out in the article that this smell isn't just limited to surfaces that have a lot of clay in it. And so they proposed a more general term, and here's where your petra comes in. The word petrichor, P-E-T-R-I-C-H-O-R, comes from two Greek words. It comes from petra, which means stone, like petrify, and the ichor in petrichor. In ancient Greek mythology, it's the magical fluid that flows through the veins of the gods. It's sort of this kind of golden blood. And so they came up with this word. They coined this word, petrichor, to mean essence of stone or something like that. So these two geochemists came up with this term. And it's this term that I think, you know, I just feel like when you come up with a term like that and everybody goes, ah, that's the term for that wonderful thing. You know, doesn't it make you feel more connected to other people?
6: Oh, yeah. I got a good version of it. I finished mowing my friend's paths. His riding mower's down, so I was doing a number of hours, getting a good workout, pushing it up hills, and just before it rained, you know, and the rains came down, and there was plenty of petrichor in there. And I, of course, after I did all that work, I think I felt pretty petrified. So,
1: all right. Take care, Mike.
6: Thanks for the call.
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4: Hello, you have a way with words.
7: Hello, this is Elias from Laramie, Wyoming.
4: Hi, Elias. Welcome. What's up?
7: Well, I had a quick question about a phrase that my grandmother used to say, and I had totally forgotten about it. We were watching some old home videos, and I heard my mom say it. And the phrase is tut-tut, which is what we understood it to be was, you know, no-no, but I hadn't heard it in so long that when I heard it again, it just sounded so goofy, and I was curious where that comes from.
1: Tut-tut. What was happening in the video?
7: I was probably 2 or 3 years old, and I was in the way of the camera, and my mom, you know, reached and grabbed my hand and said, tut, tut, which I would assume was just no, no.
1: Yeah, no, no, it's telling you not to do something. That makes good sense. Yeah. Interesting story behind this. Are you familiar with tisk, tisk?
7: Yes.
1: So tisk, tisk and tut, tut are both versions of the sound that you make on your teeth to express disapproval. It's kind of like a, can you hear that?
7: Oh, yeah.
1: So what happened is this is kind of a natural sound for English speakers and speakers of other Western European languages to make to show disapproval or something negative. And it's cultural. It's a transmitted culturally, so it's not universal to all humans. There are other sounds that other people make in other parts of the world, but this is part of Western culture. And somewhere along the way, that sound was written out into words as tut-tut and t-s-k-t-s-k, so tut-tut and tisk-tisk. But they are both written representations of the same sound. Tut-tut, for example, dates back to the 1500s. I'm not quite sure how old tisk-tisk is, but it's similarly old. But because they were written as words, they kind of took on their own lives, and then they became pronounced as words. So now we have these three different ways to express some kind of negative idea that are related to each other, but are a little different. And people are kind of surprised to find that tisk-tisk and tut-tut originally represented exactly the same sound, because it is really hard to describe that sound with kind of the orthographic tools that we have in English. That original sound contains what are known as dental velar clicks, which are not typically part of the English phonemic morphological inventory. That is a mouthful, which just means we don't usually make that sound in English. So tut-tut, your grandmother's kind of representing like this centuries of development of this cultural sound in that one video. So she is just kind of, she's like this bullet point or this data point in a history of a cultural wave. It's very interesting to me.
7: That is way too interesting. I honestly was very curious because I, you know, obviously in this world we can Google things, but I thought I'm not even going to have an idea. So my mind was blown. So thank you guys.
1: Google really isn't as much fun. And frankly, how do you sort through the chaff?
7: Exactly. Well, thank you guys so much. I appreciate it.
1: All right. Take care of yourself.
4: Thanks for calling,
7: guys.
4: All right,
7: you as well.
1: Bye-bye.
7: Bye.
4: 877-929-9673.
1: Away with Words is about language seen through family, history, and culture. Stay tuned for more.

0: You're listening to Away With Words, the show about language and how we use it. I'm Grant Barrett.
1: And I'm Martha Barnett. For many of us, religious ritual provides language for the key moments in our lives, for welcoming babies into the world, for weddings and coming of age, for how to think about morality and mortality. But what if you don't ascribe to any particular religion? What language do you use to find your way through such things? Historian and poet Jennifer Michael Hecht suggests that to fill that gap, we turn to poetry. Poetry, she says, can connect us to one another and to meaning in our lives. Her new book is called The Wonder Paradox, Embracing the Weirdness of Existence and the Poetry of Our Lives, and it's an absolutely gorgeous meditation on language we can use to make sense of the world and to create meaning for ourselves. Reading this book feels like taking a stroll in a beautiful place with a smart, generous friend, one who invites you to marvel again and again at the wonder of existence itself. As a historian, Hecht is deeply familiar with many religious traditions. In each of 20 chapters, she considers a situation that's traditionally framed by the language of religion, and she offers poems that can be helpful for finding language for each of these cases. She invites us to compile a clutch of favorite poems to create a familiar, dependable liturgy of our own that we revisit again and again for holidays, events, practices, and emergencies. And she's a poet and teacher herself, and one of the delights of this book is that she shares the poems she loves from lots of different cultures and traditions, and she teaches us about how and why they're so powerful. So in this book, we learn about Chinese classical poetry, the ghazal form that originated in Arabic poetry, Shakespearean sonnets. She shares poems from Pablo Neruda and Wislawa Szymborska and Joy Harjo, and she shares a poem from the great Nigerian poet Chinua Achebe that absolutely stopped me in my tracks. I literally gasped and had to put the book down before I could move on. And what's great also is that her own prose itself is very poetic. Grant, I've never read anything quite like this book, and honestly, I feel that both believers and non-believers are going to find it nourishing and uplifting. I really recommend it.
0: I'm so happy that you recommended this book to me, Martha. I'm looking forward to reading it. I have browsed it. Everything you say seems to be true. As I get older, poetry speaks to me more and more, and the interplay between poetry and liturgy, poetry and religion, is clear, because so much of the written word of religion is poetry and song and lyric. And I think there's a truth to that. So the book again is The Wonder Paradox by Jennifer Michael Hecht. We'll link to that on our website, and we'll link to her website as well. Martha and I are always fans of finding out what you're reading and hearing about the wonderful passages or sentences that spoke to you. And you can also send us your favorite poets and poems. 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That's a toll-free number in the United States and Canada. 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
1: Hi there, you have a way with words.
2: Oh my gosh, hi! My name is Anna Gaines. I'm from Omaha, Nebraska. I had a question. Plural possessive. So if I was saying, like, that's my dog's toy, would I do D-O-G-S? Or would I do D-O-G-S apostrophe S? So dogs is, like, that's my dog's toy. Mm. Or would I just say, that's my dog's toy?
0: So you have more than one dog?
2: Yeah.
0: Yeah. So it's different if you're speaking than if you're writing, isn't it? Because it's sometimes hard to understand when you're speaking whether or not you're talking about a single animal or multiple animals. That's why I had to ask you whether or not you had more than one dog. I can't hear whether or not you were just doing a possessive on a singular dog or possessive on a plural dog if you just do D-O-G-S apostrophe to mean possessive for a plural. So usually when we're speaking, we say dogs is bed. I know it's weird, but it is something we do naturally when we don't think about it, because It's an easy way to make it clear that we have more than one dog and that they have something, like a toy or a bed. So we can say the dog's his bed, the dog's his toy, and we do this without even thinking about it. When we think about it, we say, oh, wait, that's weird. Why do we say dogs is? Like two Z sounds in a row is kind of weird, right? But it does work, and that's why we do that. Because if I say the dog's bed, which is two dogs, or the dog's toy, which is two dogs who have a toy or a bed, you can't hear that there's two dogs there who have those things, right? So you don't know.
2: Yeah.
0: So it doesn't work spoken out loud. So to say dogs is bed or dogs is toy, and it works.
2: Okay.
0: If you're writing, it's clear, and you can go either way. You can say the dog's toy, D-O-G-S apostrophe, and that works, and that's fine. And actually, that's the more formal way to do it. If you were writing, say, to somebody important, like principal or mayor, the president, the king, somebody like that, you know, the leader of your church or something. Yeah.
3: Anna, I have two dogs, and I think I just say the dog's toy because they share them.
2: Yeah,
0: that's
3: true. Yeah. Anna, I want to hear about your dogs, so tell us your dogs' names.
2: So I actually don't have a dog because I'm allergic, but I have a fish. His name is Echo. He's a beta fish. And to be honest, sometimes I forget about him because all that he really does is swim around in a 10-gallon tank all day. But that's fun.
0: But betas can be beautiful. Is he beautiful?
2: Yeah, he's really pretty. He's really, really pretty.
0: Okay. Yeah. Well, give Echo a little extra pinch of food for us, will you?
2: Yes, I will.
0: All right. Take care of yourself, Anna. Thank you for calling. We
2: appreciate
0: it.
2: Thank you so much. I love you guys.
0: Love you back. Call us again sometime, okay?
2: All right.
0: Bye. Be well.
3: Bye, Anna.
2: Bye.
0: Well, you can get your dogs in your laps and use their little paws to dial the telephone. Have your little cuties dial 1-877-929-9673. And then you can bark together into the phone your question about language.
3: My friend Al is a retired submariner who served on the USS Triton. And in 1960, the Triton made history by completing the first submerged circumnavigation of the globe. And while Al was telling me about this, he mentioned a cool bit of slang that the crew members used. If you were stationed at the periscope, you were said to be waltzing Matilda. And that's because when you were on periscope duty, you're standing there with your hands up and you're stepping around and around and around, almost as if you're dancing. Isn't that gorgeous?
0: That's gorgeous. It's almost like you're dancing with the entire submarine.
3: Yeah, I suppose so. I also have to wonder if that usage was influenced by the movie On the Beach, which came out the year before, starring Gregory Peck and Ava Gardner and Fred Astaire. There was a submarine featured prominently in that film, and also the song Waltzing Matilda was used to very moving effect.
0: Oh, yeah, that's more than likely, right? But still, that's an incredible feat to circumnavigate the world underwater.
3: Yeah.
0: Al sounds like a fascinating fellow, and I bet he's got a ton of language.
3: Yeah, I'd love to hear more Navy slang, more slang from our military veterans. You can give us a call, 877-929-9673. Hello, you have a way with words.
4: Hey, this is John Love from San Diego. How are you guys doing?
3: Doing great. What's up, John?
4: Yeah, hey, I was calling because I had a question about a word that I have frequently used and my wife kind of teased me a little bit about. It's bebopping. And so I used that recently. I heard it a lot growing up. I used it recently, just kind of came out naturally, and she just kind of gave me a funny look. And she's like, what does that mean? I was like, oh, just, you know, somebody's bebopping around, just kind of meanderingly going about their business or something. And she just thought I made that up. And I said, no, I heard it all the time in Georgia. The days went by, and my stepmom came to visit from Georgia, and she used it in a sentence. And I was like, aha! So we all had a good laugh. And then my stepmom reminded me that she also grew up in Indiana, where she heard it often as well. So we're just trying to get to the bottom of, you know, where did bebopping come from?
0: So bebopping means what exactly?
4: To me, it's just kind of when somebody's bebopping around, they're kind of like I said, meandering or just without real intention, just kind of going about or kind of just bouncing around different places.
0: So you're gadding about. You're aimless.
4: Yeah, bingo, aimless. That's a great word, yes.
0: Okay, yeah. This is, a lot of people are immediately going, does this have something to do with jazz? And it probably does. There's a good chance that this bebopping, and sometimes people just say bopping, is connected to the bopping or bebopping in jazz music. There's a mention in Robert Gold's Jazz Dictionary where he connects it with the idea of this quick in and out that you might do as you move from place to place, maybe as you run errands. And it's kind of like the quick in and out that a jazz musician might do when they're playing the bebop music or singing the kind of scat style that goes with bebop, or historically did. The earliest use I know of it is from a black New York City newspaper in 1950. A gossip column is talking about the actor Dorothy Dandridge. It says that she's seen bopping around a nightclub called Bop City. And you'll find that it is often put that way, bopping around or bopping out, bopping off, bebopping around. And occasionally you'll see diddy bop or diddy bop out, although that later took another meaning of to swagger. But yeah, there's a really strong sense here that bopping around is kind of this improvised notion of going from place to place without an itinerary. Just like a jazz musician might play together with other musicians, play bebop music kind of without a plan or without a sheet music in front of them.
4: Yeah, how cool. That's really, really interesting that it came all the way from jazz, and we enjoy jazz, so it makes sense how that works. That's really cool. Thank you, guys.
0: Yeah, it is, isn't it? I just love that idea that, well, jazz has given so much to us, and I love that it's also dropped these little pearls into the language.
4: Wow. Well, awesome. Well, thank you guys so much. We were really interested. Yeah, as the discussions went on with the family, and the kids were excited to know we'd be talking with you guys. So thank you guys so much.
3: We're sure, delighted you called.
0: It's our pleasure. Call again sometime. Take care.
4: We'll do. Bye.
3: Happy
4: Bye-bye.
3: Bopping.
0: Pop, pop.
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0: Hello, you have a way with words.
5: Hi, this is Jack Roper. Paula's Island, South Carolina.
0: Hi, Jack. Welcome to the show.
3: Hi, Jack.
0: What's on your mind?
5: In my family, there's a phrase which I thought was in all families, but I seem to discover it's not. When a new month starts, like June 1st, July 1st, we're supposed to say rabbit for good luck. And my wife and I remind each other when we wake up, don't say anything, say rabbit. And then my children, who are now, you know, middle-aged children, they say that too. So I got this from my father, who grew up in Spartanburg, South Carolina. He got it from his father, who's from Charleston, South Carolina. Over the years, I've got my teacher, and I've taught about 5,000 kids, and I teach them this. And they all regard it as coming basically from Mars, rather than I made it up. And so I'm wondering, have y'all ever heard of this, say rabbit, when the new month starts?
3: Oh, we sure have, Jack.
0: We have, and lots of variants.
3: Yeah.
5: Well, I want to know where it comes from.
3: That's really wonderful that you're carrying on this tradition. It's a very, very long tradition. And as Grant said, there are lots of different variants of this. When I wake up on the first of the month, if I remember to do it, I say rabbit, rabbit. That's the way that I learned it.
0: And it has to be the first thing you say, because if you say anything before it, it doesn't count.
3: Right. If you
5: That's
3: say, where
5: right,
3: are my glasses? Where's my thyroid
5: yeah.
3: pill?
5: There you go. Yeah.
3: Then you've messed it up. Although, you know, Jack, there are some people who say tibber, tibber at the end of the day if they've messed up. If they forgot to say it, they say tibber, tibber, which is rabbit, rabbit spelled backwards.
5: I like that.
3: Yeah.
5: I like that a lot. I may start doing that. Yeah.
3: Yeah, yeah. If y'all miss it, you can always make it up. But there are lots of different versions of it. Some people say white rabbit or white rabbit, white rabbit, white rabbit, or bunny, bunny. Or some people, before they fall asleep the night before, they say hare, hare, like H-A-R-E, hare, hare. Uh-huh. But in any case, this is a very long tradition. And you'll be pleased to know that one person who was really into it was Franklin Delano Roosevelt. He was known to say rabbits. Simon Winchester, the guy who wrote the book about the Oxford English Dictionary, the professor and the madman, he had a fantastic record. He recited White Rabbits every morning for 696 consecutive months and counting ever since 1948.
6: Wow.
3: He was 4 years old. We know that it goes back to, what, Grant, at least the early 1900s. There was a publication in Britain where one of the parents noted that his children said rabbit, rabbit on the first of every month to, and they would say it up the chimney, and supposedly that was going to bring them a present or good luck. So it's been around for a long time, and of course we've had traditions involving beliefs about rabbits. You know, the ancient Celts thought that rabbits could communicate with spirits because they're able to burrow underground, and I don't know, as a kid you may have carried a rabbit's foot for good luck. So,
0: but Americans got it from the British, is what you're saying.
3: Yes, but I know a lot of people who do it, and it's actually a great way, I think, to stay in touch with some friends that I don't usually talk to through the month, but we always reconnect on the first by texting each other.
5: On the first
3: rabbit.
5: Age. That's
3: yes,
5: very
3: sir.
5: Good. That's very good, yeah.
3: So you're definitely not alone.
5: Okay, well, that's reassuring. Well, I enjoy your show an awful lot, and I'll remember Tipper.
3: Okay.
0: Take care of
3: yourself,
0: Jack.
3: Keep up the good work.
0: Bye-bye.
5: Thank you. Bye-bye.
3: Bye-bye.
0: Take care. 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
0: Special thanks to Michael Breslauer, Josh Eccles, Claire Grotting, Bruce Rogo, Rick Seidenworm, and Betty Willis.
3: Thanks for listening. I'm Martha Barnett.
0: And I'm Grant Barrett. Until next time, goodbye.
3: Bye.

This is a poetry moment brought to you by KTALLP, Las Cruces. We're going to hear a few translations of the 40 AD Roman poet called Martial, and we'll be hearing the translations from William Matthews, and these can be found in his Selected Poems and Translations 1969 to 1991. These are short poems. Here we go. Here's one. Because in December, when the gifts fly, napery, wax tapers, slim spoons, paper, and tall jars of dried damsons, I've sent you only my home-brewed little books. Don't think me rude or stingy. I despise the gift-giving system, the present as a lure, and the hook, a request for a kickback. The better the fly, the greedier the trout. And so, Quintinius, when a poor man sends his rich friend nothing, that's a gift. You're hot to trot? Well, then I'm not. You've cooled? I'm ardent on the spot. What's going on? Don't sulk, my pet. I like you best as hard to get. And now one final poem from Martial, translated by William Matthews. Old friend, suppose luck grants to us days free of fret. That shadow life, how would we live then? No foyers to stall in, no butlers to schmooze, no lawsuits.

0: living now.
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I'm Janine Jackson. 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

0: Corporations are raking in cash, but American workers are reaping less and less of the rewards, unquote. Something is afoot. The not notoriously capitalist Critical magazine reported recently on the measurable fact that working people in this country are taking home the smallest percentage of economic output since the Bureau of Labor Statistics began tracking it in 1947. And they didn't try to separate that from the fact that, at the same time, corporate profits have, in their word, exploded. Simple acknowledgement is welcome, but how different would public conversation be if we always understood that the corporations corporate news media lionize are getting to those wonderful profits by abjectly exploiting their employees and those that they won't even deem employees, such that workers still need government assistance to stay alive? And then those same corporations attack government assistance? Can we talk about how this isn't a sustainable model for a humane society? Terry Gerstein is a longtime labor watcher. She's director of the NYU Wagner Labor Initiative at NYU's Robert F. Wagner Graduate School of Public Service. We'll hear from her today on the show. That's coming right up. We're going to get right to it. You're listening to Counterspin, brought to you each week by the Media Watch Group FAIR. A new report from the Government Accountability Office shows that the number of Amazon workers that need federal assistance to make ends meet nearly tripled between February 2020 and September 2025. And app-based car and food delivery companies like Uber, Lyft, DoorDash, Instacart were among the top employers with workers receiving aid. But corporate news media's argument that there must always be two sides to everything, and one of them must always be corporate capital, has us at a point where we're debating whether the most profitable corporations in the world should pay their workers enough that they aren't so poor that they qualify for government support. At the same time that these news outlets would have us celebrating Amazon and Uber et al. As successful businesses. Well, why should we imagine that the journalists that way have their interests at heart on anything? That's a live question. But we'll stick with gig workers' rights for right now. Terry Gerstein has spent a long time enforcing labor laws, including a stint at Attorney General's office. She's director of the NYU Wagner Labor Initiative at NYU's Robert F. Wagner Graduate School of Public Service. And she previously directed the Project on State and Local Enforcement at the Harvard Law School Center for Labor and a Just Economy. She wrote recently about New York City's largest resolution, $131.5 million. And Terry Gerstein.
1: Thanks for having me. I'm excited to talk about these subjects today.
0: Well, sure. Well, let's start with the DoorDash settlement, $131 million, and that's at some 260,000 workers who were paid straight up stolen. Now, I've already seen video of workers, because we know where that's coming from. But if we didn't see right action, including what it took to make it happen.
1: One of the things that struck me the most about this DoorDash case that they wrote in a piece was just how brazen it was that DoorDash committed these acts. It's important to understand that throughout most of the country, there are really no minimum floors for DoorDash workers. The company takes the position, as a lot of gig companies do, that their workers are independent contractors, each running their own small, very, very small business, as opposed to employees who have rights. And this distinction matters because basically all of our workplace laws, whether it's minimum wage or unemployment insurance or safety and health, all of these laws

0: protect employees, but they don't protect independent contractors. And so DoorDash and its peers, Uber Eats and others, they treat their workers as independent contractors. And that means that throughout most of the country, no one is calling them on this very much. And there's no minimum wage, really, that is being applied to these workers. New York City and Seattle are the two cities in the country that have set a minimum pay rate or a minimum pay standard for delivery workers like DoorDash and Uber Eats workers. And in both cases, it's interesting, like the background of what happened in New York City, because first the city passed this law setting a pay standard. And then DoorDash, amazingly, responded. What they did was they changed the app to make it really hard for customers to tip. Okay. So before that, you could tip ahead of time, like when you're placing the order, and it was really easy to see how you would tip. And then they changed it so that you really had to, you could only tip after you got your order and you had to hunt for the option to tip. So then the city council passed a law saying you have to let people know about the ability to tip up front when they're placing the order. And DoorDash challenged that, saying that, you know, to make it clear that there was a, you know, where the tip was up front, that that was a First Amendment violation and other kinds of legal claims. And they lost that, right? And so then, you know, the law is the minimum pay standard has been in effect. And the city was very clear that they were sort of keeping an eye on DoorDash. And this was even before Mayor Momtali took office, right, that, you know, some of these things were happening. But then once Mayor Momtali took office, his commissioner of DCWP, the Department of Consumer and Worker Protection, Sam Levine, sent out notices and said, look, we're going to, you know, be careful about compliance. We're going to be really looking at this. And that whole history, and even knowing that the city had this, you know, activist new administration that was specifically looking at them, and knowing, you know, this whole history, the fact that DoorDash wasn't completely meticulous about making sure all workers got paid, to me, was something that was very, very telling. Yeah. Because, you know, these companies are very sophisticated, and if you value something, like, they will focus on it.
1: Right.
0: And yet, even though they knew they were under scrutiny, they still hoped that this would, like, go under the radar.
1: And it kind of speaks to what they imagined the context was or would be. It's the brazenness, as you put it. And I think part of the context they're relying on is this perspective that we see out there, which is kind of like, if you can get away with it, it's good. You know, I think about Margaret Thatcher, there is no society, you know, it's just kind of, I got mine, let the devil take the hindmost. And these are the kind of company strategies that are lionized, that are celebrated, you know. So I kind of understand why DoorDash would think, you know, we'll get away with it. You know, it'll still work.
0: Well, what's extraordinary to me about it, though, is that throughout most of the country, they have literally no pay floor. You know, they can just make up whatever amount of money they want to pay to people. And to be clear also, all the laws regarding workers' tips and workers having a right to their tips, again, comes from our minimum wage laws, which cover employees. And so
1: right,
0: there have been cases that have been brought. The D.C. Attorney General's office, the New York Attorney General's office, and the Illinois AG's office, they all brought cases because DoorDash was allegedly retaining workers' tips. And they were basically using a formula that if the customer, you know, they would have an amount they were going to pay to the worker. They'd say, you know, we're going to pay you, work delivery worker, $10 for this delivery. And I don't know if it was 10. I'm just saying that to make the math easy.
1: Right.
0: And if the customer tipped $8, DoorDash would pay $2. If the customer tipped $10, DoorDash would pay $0.
1: Mm-hmm.
0: So they were kind of using the tips to subsidize. They were keeping the tips by using the tips to subsidize their own obligations toward the workers. And so DoorDash paid $30 million in these three cases for keeping workers' tips, But those cases were all brought on a consumer theory, on the theory that consumers intended these tips to go to the workers, not they weren't trying to further enrich DoorDash.
1: Right.
0: And so to me, you're getting away with this in the entire rest of the country. And New York City and Seattle have passed these minimum pay laws and, like, just comply, you know, that they wouldn't just comply in those places when they've been given such a lack of guardrails everywhere else is just very, very striking.
1: Well, they're playing a long game, you know. They're skating where they figure the puck's gonna be, is my feeling. And, you know, let's just talk about gig economy. You know, we hear that and we see it presented as if it was just about picking up some spare cash, that's what folks are doing. And that's like gaslighting. Like, we know from our lives that this isn't kids saving up for summer break. You know, it's people who need work, and yet somehow they're not real workers, which is just what you're talking about. But the gig economy is the economy, and that's why we have to look at these structural problems that you outline, and you've started on it with just the simple misclassification of workers. But there are structural problems when we kind of elide gig economy as if it were a side thing, when in fact it's becoming, you know, the thing for a lot of people.
0: Yes, I think that one of the things that I'm very concerned about right now is the spread of this gig model to, already it's problematic enough that it's so prevalent in the transportation and food delivery sectors, but it has begun to spread to other sectors as well. For example, Katie Wells, who now works for AI Now, wrote a report and then a follow-up report about Uber for nursing and Uber for nurses, and companies that are using this kind of gig model where they hire people, nurses and others in the healthcare industry, and they hire them as 1099, allegedly, you know, 1099 independent contractors and not as employees with rights. And this obviously has all kinds of implications for patient care because, for, you know, people are not necessarily having the continuity. You might have a different person who is not familiar with that hospital. The fact that they don't have rights to protect them against retaliation if they complain about unsafe conditions, for example, right? Because the protection against retaliation for whistleblowing, that applies to employees and not to independent contractors. So the spread of the model is very concerning. There are a number of enforcement offices, Denver Labor and the San Francisco City Attorney's Office, have done great work, specifically among the two of them, where they've done a few cases involving gig staffing agencies. And these are businesses that are basically sending people to work as a dishwasher in a restaurant, or stocking shelves at a supermarket, or working in a warehouse. Jobs that have never, ever, ever been independent contractor types of jobs, just like the healthcare jobs have never been independent contractor jobs. And Denver Labor and the San Francisco City Attorney's Office have been quite successful in a number of cases in getting these businesses to reclassify the workers as employees with rights, as opposed to independent contractors, because the argument that they're running their own business when they're stocking shelves or working as a dishwasher is just, on its face, completely ludicrous.
1: Yeah. Yeah, patently absurd. And I think when you say Uber for nurses, you know, a lot of folks, a shudder goes through their body, you know. But
0: right.
1: if you pick up a paper, you might be told, this is where we're at, this is where we're going, you know, get with it. And I just want to ask again, it's the crucial questions have to do with this misclassification of workers as independent contractors, but also the wholesale wage theft that often goes along with that. And then the entities that might be looking out for people in that situation are being starved of resources. So, you know, we've got a kind of pincer move going on here.
0: Absolutely. There's really been, first of all, in terms of the media coverage of the gig industry, has been really striking in that they have repeatedly sort of promoted the idea that this is what workers want. Workers want flexibility. And the only way you can get flexibility is by stop being an employee and not having any rights. And there's nothing. I've been a labor and employment lawyer for like over three decades. Like, there's nothing in the law that says that you can't have flexibility as to your shifts or hours and still be an employee. That is a choice that these companies are making.
1: Right.
0: The thing that is so sad to me about this is they could create really great jobs that they could be proud of, and instead they choose this low-growth model. But the other point that you made about the starving of government agencies that are enforcing these laws is very much true. The federal government, even in better times, was the wage and hour division, which enforces the minimum wage and overtime laws. The wage and hour division had really diminishing staffing over recent decades. Right now, I think they have somewhere between 600 and 700 investigators for minimum wage, overtime, child labor enforcement for the entire country. And then many states don't even have a skeletal staff for enforcing these laws, 5 or 6 people at most. Florida doesn't even have a state labor department. Literally nobody at the state level in Florida enforces the minimum wage laws there. And then even in places that are more worker-friendly and states that are less hostile to workers' rights, there's still this sort of longstanding, austerity and operating from scarcity and not really, thinking of public safety in a very narrow way.
1: Yeah.
0: And not thinking of public safety as wage theft. That's something that really affects public well-being, even though it leads to housing instability, food instability, and a lot of harm to communities.
1: Yeah, I think it's important to lift up the way that these problems that we're talking about are like, they might seem like they're on paper, they're behind the scenes. It's not a boss coming out and saying, hey, you particular people, we're not going to pay you. It's structural things that they're allowed to get away with based on classifications, based on line items that many people may never see, may never be given to understand. And I guess that's where I would like journalists to step in to say, this is what is happening, and this is why, even though somebody on the news might say, look at this chart, the economy's doing great, you're still struggling, and make those connections for people. I guess I want more from journalists in this moment when we see, as you're saying, corporations being very clever, about obscuring what it is that they're doing.
0: Yes, I've long felt, as people talk about defunding the police and there's that whole conversation, we have already 100% defunded the police that address corporate abuse of workers.
1: Say it.
0: We have, OSHA, the state, the federal department of labor, state labor departments. And, there's research out there showing that wage theft, the dollar amount involved, is as great as all other kinds of theft combined.
1: Right.
0: And so, it's just a question of, often we've seen in the past few years a lot of focus, a lot of law enforcement focus on retail theft. And yeah. Obviously that's bad. Like, I 100% do not support retail theft, and I know that it has broader, societal impacts. But it has been striking to me to see the extent to which resources have been found on that retail theft on a scale that is, like, very different from wage theft. And it just sort of makes you think about why is that and who has access to decision makers about where resources go and who doesn't have the same level of access. So yeah. There's just really a lot more need for government to be meeting. There are wonderful people in government who are doing the best that they can, but we really, really need a lot more commitment to having government serve working people's needs.
1: And I think that journalists and the light that they can shine play a role in that. But you do in the piece that we're talking about, which I saw at the New School Center for New York City Affairs, and in that piece.

0: House and state. So there is recognition of what's going on here, an attempt to resist it, right?
1: Yes, I think that's true. I think there are some offices that are very focused on this, some attorney, some AG, some attorney general offices. There are some local governments that have really stepped up. And it's worth noting as well that this is all pretty new. Like, state AGs were not very involved in workers' rights until about 10 years ago. Right. There were a few offices, but most did not really have a footprint in this area. Similarly, right now, there's maybe two dozen or more cities and counties that have their own dedicated offices of workers' rights or labor standards. And historically, that has not been a thing that cities have done. That's a new function for cities, again, that really started about 10 years at the city level. It was started in San Francisco 25 years ago, but then there really wasn't much more action on it until 2016 or so, when Seattle was the next. And since then, there's been a real mushrooming. So I think that at the federal 2016 scenario, it's just much harder to move certain things like the minimum wage or paid sick leave at the federal level. I think there's been a real understanding by workers focusing on making change at the local level or the state level is really promising. And the leaders, public servants at the state and local level who have taken this on as something that they really want to focus on.
0: Well, and it shows it can be done. So finally, I'll just bring us back to where we started with this New York City DoorDash agreement, which everyone would have said it couldn't be done. And we've already seen an Amazon Bay. But it, now, if you care about it, if you want to do it, you can work for it, right?
1: I think that is very much true. And one thing that had not happened when I wrote the piece, but happened the week or so afterward, is that California announced a settlement with Lyft for underpaying drivers from 2016 to 2020. So this is before Proposition 22, which was a ballot initiative in California that stripped drivers and delivery workers of then the state AG's office and Uber. And I think it was just last week or so, they announced a settlement of, I think, $272 million. And so what strikes me about all of this is like, okay, so that's $400 million just in the last couple of weeks of these settlements. And that's with one company in one state for 4 years, in the California Lyft case, and one company in one city for similarly taxi makers and the scope of just by, you know, these two companies over a short period of time in two places, what is happening everywhere else, right? Like, what is the denominator that is out there of how many people are being really mistreated and, you know, ripped off in terms of their wages that is not getting addressed? And so that was sort of my big takeaway from these big numbers, was what is happening everywhere else that is not being addressed at all? And we need to do more to make sure that this is not happening to people.
0: We've been speaking with Terry Gerstein. You can find her work at terrygerstein.com. The DoorDash piece that we're talking about is up at the website of the New School Center for New York City Affairs, which is centernyc.org. Terry Gerstein, thank you so much for joining us this week on Counterspin.
1: Thank you.
0: And that's it for Counterspin for this week. 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
1: Walk with a Doc is held the second Saturday of each month, beginning at 9 a.m. at Young Park. Each event starts with a brief discussion on a health topic, followed by a walk, during which participants will have the opportunity to chat with the leader and ask questions about healthcare issues.

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1: KTAL Community Radio asks, did you know?
2: Corn originated in central Mexico some 10,000 years ago and spread throughout the Americas before European contact. Some historians pinpoint the earliest evidence of domesticated maize dating back to 4280 BC. There are numerous words for corn in Mexico, such as maize and tulaoli by the Nuwati speaking peoples of Mesoamerica. Tuvali means our sustenance. Throughout pre-Columbian Mexico, maize was considered sacred.

0: Bicycle. Local bicycle enthusiasts and Velocruces will host a visibility bike ride on the second Monday of each month, starting at 7:15 a.m. from the Las Cruces Railroad Museum at the west end of Las Cruces Avenue. The ride is led by certified instructors and is intended to demonstrate how bicyclists can safely ride with traffic.
1: I want to ride it where I like.
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the Duke himself, the inimitable Duke and his orchestra, the A-Train, inside the Liebman's Jazz Show. Got some good stuff lined up. Stand by for that.

Miles Davis, John Coltrane, Ella Fitzgerald, Billy Porter, all happening on the Lee Evans Jazz Show. 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

And this is Julie Silvera, Free as a Bird. And this one is from titled Joyful Black Woman. As a matter of fact, it was actually produced in conjunction with Julie Silvera by my wife, Opal Comfort.

Indeed. What can I say, man? Incredible. You're listening to the Lee Evans Jazz Show, and I'm going to be here until 1 at the top of the hour. It's going to be the moth hour, and you don't want to miss that. So hang around for that as well. Stand by.

This is a doctor. He's now a doctor, I guess. Maybe a doctor of music. Liston Smith. And something entitled Mellow Mood.

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Las Cruces, New Mexico. So what? Miles Davis. And you're inside Jazz Central.

We're coming up on the top of the hour. Sonny Stitt. There'll never be another. No kidding. At the top of the hour is going to be the Moth Hour. You don't want to miss that.

0: Oh, you got that exactly right. You are the soul. Well, we've come to the end of the show. We'll be back next Sunday with more good music. And of course, your company.
1: You give me a smile and then I'm wrapped up.
0: Wish you much love. Until next week. I wish that you live to be 105 and me, maybe 99 years old. And that way, I'll never know when nice people like you have passed away. Ciao.
2: Am I insane or do I really see heaven in

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1: 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Then S.A. 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

KPRX, this is the Moth Radio Hour. I'm Sarah Austin Jeunesse. We've produced lots of women's episodes over the years, but this hour is all about girlhood. In 2011, the United Nations created the International Day of the Girl Child to recognize girls' rights and to focus the world's attention

0: attention on the unique challenges girls face. Today, we have stories from Nepal, Uganda, India, London, and the U.S. that dive into the hearts and minds of little girls and some lessons and traditions that some little girls have grown up with. These stories are all told by women about events that happened when they were young, some joyous, some harrowing, all memorable and life-changing. We begin this episode with a 10-year-old Londoner on her first ever trip to the U.S., perched on a ski slope in Colorado, just where I would not have wanted to be, but that's just me. I liked to swim when I was little, and I'll tell you a little bit more about that later. Bryony Chappell told the story with us at a Grand Slam in London. Here's Bryony.
1: When I was growing up, I went skiing every year with my dad. And when I was 10, we went to America, which is obviously very exciting for a 10-year-old. I'd seen it on TV. I knew they had great snacks. Extremely important when you're that age. We were about 4 or 5 days into our ski holiday, and we were on the final run of the day. And my dad had said, okay, I'm going to ski down to the bottom and I'll see you there. So I was like, okay, that's fine. So I was skiing and I fell over, which is obviously cripplingly embarrassing when you're 10 because you think you're really cool and great at everything. So I like fumbled to get up and trying to put my skis back on, and I keep skiing down. And I get to a fork in the piste, and it one way down is to one village and one way down is to the other. And I'm like, I can't remember. I can't remember which way to go. My dad has definitely told me, and I have definitely forgotten or not been listening. And so I just make a sort of 50-50 decision, ski down to one village, and it's full of people, but none of them are my dad. So I'm like, I've made the wrong decision. And, you know, I'm okay. I'm going to get on the shuttle bus to the other village, and he'll be there. And obviously, I'm there like, I'm fine, I'm 10, and I'm trying to, like, pick up my skis, and I'm trying to carry them, and that's something I've never done before, because my dad has always carried them, and I've always carried the poles. And I'm trying to get onto the bus, and the guy's like, yeah, okay, come on. Yeah, fine, you're alone, but fine. And I go to the other village and I get off, and obviously my dad is not there either. So I'm like, I'm definitely sort of lost now. And I think, you know, I'm a very sort of well-trained child, and I think, what do I do in this situation? I go and find a responsible adult. So I go into the village and I see a supermarket, and it's covered in pictures of animals, and it's called Noah's. And I'm like, yeah, that seems legit. There's definitely a responsible adult in there. So I go in, and, you know, like any typical British person in a crisis, I join the queue. I wait till my turn, and I go to the checkout, the lady on the checkout, and it, probably in like poshest British accent, more posh than I've ever used in my life, I look at her and I go, excuse me, but I've lost my dad. Burst into tears, and she's like, oh, obviously, while this is all happening, my dad has had the same experience. I'm not in the village that he's in. So he thought, well, she'll be in the other village. I'll get on the shuttle bus. And in an amazing comedy of errors, we've crossed like this. And so he's now in the other village that I was originally in, thinking, oh my God, I've lost her. And where is she? So, however, for me, I'm now, my afternoon is really looking up. The lady's really taking pity on me. She's like, oh my God, you're so small, you're lost, and you're British. She's taken my skis. I'm like, thank you so much. I couldn't carry them. I'm on pole duty again. She's given me a Sprite again, the dream. I'm normally only allowed one fizzy drink per day, and this is my second. And I remember that my chalet is called Geronimo, because it's a sign of a fancy name. And she's called the people at the chalet and said, like, does this child belong to you? Like, is she staying with you? And they've been like, yeah, she is staying with us. Why are you calling us? It's kind of weird. And they've said, well, she's, you know, she's come here and she's lost and la la la. And so I've, like, got in the car with this lady from the supermarket who is loving life, because not only is she doing her good deed for the day, she's getting, like, half an hour off work. And so I'm, like, sitting in the front seat of this 4x4. I've got my skis in the back. I've got my Sprite. I've got my sunnies. It's sunny. I'm like, this is America. And I get to the top, you know, get to the chalet, and, like, the chalet host, they welcome me in. And they're like, my God, you're so small, but you're so smart. And obviously, obviously in this time they've called my dad, who is out of his mind in panic. He's in the mountain ranger's office. The police have closed for the day. They're like, sir, she is not on the mountain. We've sent the dogs up. They cannot find her. My dad is like in full panic mode thinking, I've lost my child. Like, what am I going to do now? Obviously gets a call from the chalet host being like, sir, we have your child. So he comes back to the chalet. He comes in. You're like, you're so smart. You're so small. You're amazing. And I'm like, yes, I am. Thank you so much. Obviously saying in the chalet, I'm the talk of the dinner. My God, thank you. And my dad was obviously freaking out. He was like, I'm going to have to, you know, go home, tell my wife that I've lost you. You're going to end up as like one of those children on the side of a milk bottle. This is America. And you know, in hindsight, this story really is only funny because I'm okay. You know, there's nothing quite like ruining a holiday, like losing the person that you're with. And then the next day we went to the local electronics store and we bought walkie-talkies. And I'm 10, I'm like, this is sick. Like, for the rest of the holiday, we can communicate like spies. And I think, well, maybe I should just get lost more often.
0: That was Bryony Chapel. Bryony is still living in London, where she works as the head of social and video at KISS FM. Bryony still skis and is grateful to have skied so much as a little girl. At this point, when she flies down the slopes, it's all muscle memory. To see photos of Bryony and her dad on holiday from the time of the story, go to themoth.org. Our next storyteller is Dia. I can't give her last name for reasons of her safety. She tells us about her relationship with her Alma, her mother. We met Dia in a Moth Global Community program that we taught in collaboration with UN Women Asia, with women who are living in Nepal and neighboring countries. The workshop was during the pandemic, so heads up, this recording is from the virtual world and the audio has that lackluster Zoom quality. But I promise you, Dia is full of life. Live from Kathmandu, Nepal, here's Dia.
2: I remember when I was around 5 years old, the sun was slowly waking up over the horizon, painting the horizon with bold strokes of orange. And my beautiful Alma, in the fields of marigold, picking each bloom slowly and onto the doko, a bamboo basket. Then she plucked a little bright orange bloom and tucked it beneath my ear and called me her Lamri Thori, her beautiful daughter. And ever since I was a child, I knew that I was a girl. So when we moved from the village to the city and I started to go to school, I spent all my time with other girls from my class. I sat and ate lunch with other girls from my class. And I even went to the bathroom, the girls' bathroom, until one day, when I came out of the bathroom, my teacher was standing in front of the door. She slapped me across the face and yelled at me, "It is wrong for you as a boy to enter the girls' bathroom." I was crying when I unfolded the events to my Alma back at home and asked her, "Am I really a boy? Am I not a girl?" And I waited, but she didn't answer. Instead, in a few days, we moved to a different part of the city, to a different school.

0: all these things, I didn't feel like a boy. I felt like a girl pretending to be a boy. And I felt like everyone could see right through the masquerade. As I grew older, my face became angular and sharp. I started growing beard. My shoulders broad and my chest flat. But even after all this evolving, my heart, it was of a girl. And my mind was now in a tug of war. Do I go on pretending to be a feminine boy because that's how the world sees me? Or do I tell everyone that I meet, hey, stop, I'm not a boy. I'm a girl stuck in a boy's body. But there came a point where this was not viable. And that is when I found myself at the doctor's table, begging him to diagnose me with gender dysphoria so I could start my hormone replacement therapy. After a few sessions, he told me to certify that I had gender dysphoria, he had to meet a family member. And that is the moment when I saw my hopes crumble to the floor. The floor is where I was looking when my ama sat across the table from the doctor as he asked her questions after questions about my mannerism when I was growing up, about my moods when I was growing up, about my education. And then he asked her, do you know she identifies as a girl? You have to act like a boy. You have to act like a boy. You have to act like a boy. Those were the words my mother told me when I was a child, playing in loop in the back of my mind. But then I heard a different word. She said, I always knew that doctor. She's always been my daughter. And in that moment, in the small room, the claustrophobic walls began expanding into the beautiful field of orange where my ama was plucking marigold. And I, her daughter, was helping her. Back at our house, in our kitchen table, I asked her what had changed from then to now. And she told me nothing had changed. She told me, I asked you to act like a boy when I was not there because I couldn't protect you from the world, but now you don't need any protecting. Now you can be you. And I couldn't help but smile in euphoria as the aroma of the marigold flower filled the kitchen, the same kitchen which now housed a mother and her daughter.
1: That was Dia. These days, Dia has been traveling for a research project, collecting biographies on queer youth migration for the UN's Leave No One Behind strategy, which tries to reduce the inequalities undermining the potential of people all over the world. At the end of her story, Dia put a bright, beautiful marigold behind her ear. After our break, two women, one from Eastern Uganda and one from Mumbai, share indelible memories from when they were little girls. When the Moth Radio Hour continues.
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0: This is the Moth Radio Hour from PRX. I'm Sarah Austin Jeunesse. This is an hour all about girlhood. If girls are supported when they're young, they have the potential to change the world. In many cases, girl children are treated differently than boys, but girls remember, and these next two stories are about stark moments that changed the storytellers' lives and the lives of others. We first met Prima Quagala in a Moth Global workshop when she was an Aspen New Voices Fellow. This story was recorded at the very end of the short workshop and told in front of an audience of an enthusiastic 8 people. Her story takes place in eastern Uganda. Here's Prima Quagala.
1: Thank you. So my name is Prima Quagala. Prima means first in Latin, and Quagala is drawn from our traditions in Uganda. It means love. Directly translated, it's first love. I am the first child of my parents, and I had a happy childhood. My parents loved me. Many times I tell people that I must be my parents' favorite. I used to walk out with my dad for outings. He visited me so many times, even when I moved into boarding school. Even when I got to university, I walked arm in arm with my dad. That was weird because everyone wanted to be independent at the university, but I came with my dad. Growing up, my dad was really nice to us. He would come back by 5 p.m. to tell us stories, riddles about our culture and traditions. You know, even when we went to some of the best schools in Uganda, my dad insisted that we must speak our traditional language. We would not speak English back home. Well, like some people look at it as a privilege. I remember particularly something I picked as a child. My dad told me that when addressing men, you need to look at them straight in their eyes. If you're shaking their hands, make it a firm handshake. So I grew up strong and firm and confident at quite an early age. However, my world changed when I was about 9 or 10. In the year 1997, on the 24th of December, as is tradition, during Christmas season, we go back to the village in the countryside. And we pack up all our Sunday best clothes, all of our food, and just go out there to celebrate with our grandparents, aunties, and uncles, and everyone else. So it's a really good time because as a child, you're looking forward to playing and learning new games and sharing what you learned from the school year and your report cards. And you don't get all of this applause from everyone. So when we got in the village, towards the evening, we were supposed to go and join the rest of the extended family for dinner and also go through what would be happening on the 25th, at what time we would take breakfast, go to church and all. My cousins that my dad was going to introduce and understand that polygamy is legal in Uganda. He's had several wives, but not my dad. You also need to understand that my mom had 5 girls. He needed an heir, someone to take after him and inherit his property. In our culture, a girl cannot inherit property. So I was confused. We have a new mother. My parents are an educated lot. What does that mean? And I didn't know how my mom would take it. And there's a bit of tension. So when it got to dinner time, my mom asked us to get into a house. She closed the house and gave us strict instructions not to open the door. Well, we had not eaten, we had traveled a long way. I mean, we can't speak to our cousins, we won't see their dresses. What's this? Anyway, I was sleeping in my room. She turned out all the lights and I could hear her pacing in the hallway to the front door. My room was just adjacent to the front door. And I was wondering what's going on. But anyway, I could brush it off and be like,

0: okay, my mom is born again. She is a very radical Christian, so she was, in my opinion, I thought she was praying and casting out demons or, yeah, you know, making sure that the other lady does not make it to our doorstep. Faith in action, strongly doing that. So I kept wondering what's going on, but my baby sisters went to sleep, and I just kept hearing her moving in the hallway. Well, eventually at about, I think a little after 9 p.m., my dad and his army of brothers, he had lots of them because my grandfather had about 6 wives as well, so there were very many brothers. They came towards our home with their new wife. I think they were escorting him to usher in his wife into the home. And when they approached the front door, my dad pounded the door. "Open the door!" He started screaming. My mom was quiet. You know, in the dead of the night, everyone is quiet. And I was wondering what's going to happen. "Open the door!" he kept screaming. No sound. So his brothers joined in, screaming, "Joy, open that door! Open that door!" She couldn't open. Then he moved to my window, my room, and tapped and called out, "Prima, Prima, can you open the door?" So I got up and went to the door. And just as soon as I was about to clutch the doorknob, my mom shouted, "Prima, do not open that door." I was mortified. I didn't know what was out there, for it was dark. And my mom was tough and the bad cop in the home. If I did anything, I wasn't sure what was going to happen to me. And I didn't know what was happening to my dad out there. So I was just stuck and confused between my parents exchanging, of course. Well, my dad had the shout at me from outside, and alongside his brothers, they burst into the door and broke it open and got in. And they had a very bitter exchange. And I was just looking, my dad had his brothers with him, and they were, of course, cheering him, and my mom was just crying. And I remember clearly my dad telling my mom that, "This is my home. I can do what I want. If you do not want to stay, pack your bags and leave." And my mom kept saying, "I contributed to this wealth. I contributed to the construction of this house. What becomes of me?" And he said, "You can take the roof and leave." I was in shock. I had never seen my dad angry. I had never seen my dad express so much frustration and anger. And the next day we packed our bags and left. He didn't come after us. Today, almost 2 decades later, I'm a human rights lawyer, and I've specialized in strategic litigation, which involves providing free legal services and challenging systems. I looked at the system of patriarchy and how it envisioned women in our community as less than the men, as having men being entitled and the men not. So I have devoted my work and career towards supporting men to get women to access justice in our community. Thank you.
1: That was Prima Kwagala. Prima now lives in Kampala, Uganda, and she still works as a lawyer helping other women in her community. I recently gave her a call to talk more.
2: "Last year, your father died, and I'm so sorry to hear that, but that he named you heir, and that seems like a dramatic turnaround from the events in the first scene of your story."
0: I was shocked. My mother was shocked because she believed he had abandoned us. My dad was such a patriarch. I didn't think he would do anything like that. I knew my dad loved me. But for someone who left us to go find a son to come back and name his daughter as heir, it was almost impossible to believe because we had never spoken about this. But through this

0: final act in life. At least was able to call us back into his family. I feel very proud of him, even in his passing, for being able to do that.
1: Well, I know, Prima, that you are a role model for many little girls, and that you already have shown many little girls how to grow up in a different way and be like you. Do you think about that?
0: Yes, I do. I do think about that. I know so many girls in my community that look up to me. They come to me and say that to me all the time. My life, my story has been more like my superpower. Yeah, so I do look at myself as a role model and hold myself to account each day to open space and support another woman walking the same journey as I am.
2: To see photos of Prima Kwagala related to this story, visit themoth.org. Masuma Ranalvi tells our next story. She's also from a Moth Global workshop, this one focused on women and girls. And a word of caution, this is about the cultural silence around the traditional practice of female genital cutting, also known as cutna in India. Here's Masuma Ranalvi live at the Moth.
3: Good morning, everybody. I was born in the city of Mumbai, which was earlier known as Bombay. It is one of the most populous and one of the most vibrant and modern cities of India. I was part of a very, very loving, warm, affectionate family. My grandmother used to come from her village to Bombay during the summer vacations. One summer, she'd come home and she said, let's take you for an outing. I was very excited because going out with grandmother, who was an extrovert, was good fun. You know, it meant I'd get chocolates and candies. And so my mother dressed me in my best dress. And out I went with grandmother, bouncing along with her. We went into this area where a large part of my community stays. It's like an area where we stay. And she took me into this dark, falling apart, decrepit building. We entered the building, we climbed up the first floor, and she knocked at a door. I'm wondering where we are going. This is going to be a fun outing, but where are we? An old lady opens the door and get into the room. And in our community, we sit down, so we remove the shoes out, and there are rugs and carpets on the floor. We go inside the inner room, a curtain is drawn, and we sit down on the floor. And then grandmother asks me to lie down. And I don't know what's happening at that point in time. I'm very, very scared. And she kind of gently nudges me, pushes me down on the carpet. I lie down. She's holding me. She's actually pinning me down, holding my shoulders and my hands. And the other lady at the other end is holding my legs. And she removes my panty. And it's all happened very quickly. I've started to cry. I'm sobbing. And this woman, she takes some instrument, whether it's a blade or a knife, and she cuts a part of me from down there. I don't know what it is, but it's a sharp, piercing pain. I even do not have it in me to shout or to scream, but I'm sobbing and I'm crying. Everything else is a blur. I only know from that point I somehow get home. And the first thing I do when I get home is just hug my mom. And I cry and I cry. And I'm angry. Why did my mother send me out with my grandmother? And I'm crying and my mother holds me tight. And she says, it's going to be okay. I don't know anything about what has happened to me. The memory of that day has been locked in a box. All the trauma, all the whatever I went through, and it's been kept away. I have never, ever revisited that. I have never told anybody about that. Till 40 years have passed. It's 2015 now. I have a 20-year-old daughter. I have not cut her. I have shielded her. She's studying design in Bangalore, which is another city in India. She's come for vacations. And there is a spate of articles in the newspaper about this practice in our community. She has read about it, She doesn't know much about it, and she doesn't know that her cousins and her peers also have been subject to it, because she hasn't been. Nor have I ever talked to her about it. I want to tell her about this. I have never spoken to anybody about it. I'm extremely awkward about it. One afternoon, I sit her down and start the conversation. She senses where it's going, and she also doesn't want to hear it, so she's also feeling very squeamish about it. And I start, you know, when I was 7, and she says, "Mom, no, I don't want to hear it." And it's her squeamishness in hearing my story and my awkwardness in telling her the story. It was like it came together. The moment passed, and then she asked me a question: why do we still do it? It was a general question. It was a question directed to, you know, the community as such. But it pierced me like an arrow. At that moment, I felt ashamed. I felt inadequate. And I felt complicit in my silence. I felt that I was perpetuating a dark, dirty secret by my silence. And it was at that moment in my heart I knew that I had to speak out and I had to break the silence. And that's what I wanted to do. But the biggest block or the biggest hurdle before me was my ignorance. I didn't know anything about this. I did not even know the word clitoris. I really did not. Leave alone know what the clitoris does and anything about it. So my journey into learning about this started. And then one day I opened my laptop, I opened a page and I started writing. I wrote about all those suppressed, repressed emotions, trauma, feelings, all that anger, pent up frustrations, put it down in a blog. I eventually got that blog published. And that was the beginning of my journey into activism. And today I'm here to say that I'm very happy that I spoke out. Thank you.
2: Masuma Ranalvi lives in Mumbai, India. She's now an instructor with the Moths Global Workshops and the founder of We Speak Out, the organization which is committed in India. I recently spoke with Masuma all about this.
1: What happened after you told your story? What kind of changes did you make in your life?
0: After I got back to India, I was kind of on a high. I had the courage to say it out loud. After that moment, I did not hesitate in telling my story to people. And I started telling my story very proudly, very strongly, and as a result of which, it kind of helped me reach out to so many others. Because I started a movement, in a sense, my story started a movement, it was called We Speak Out. And there are a lot of women who connected with me at a deeply emotional and a deeply personal level, because this was survivors of FGM who themselves had gone through what I had gone through, who were themselves locked up in this whole conspiracy of silence. And my voice kind of gave them the strength to speak. I did not have the courage to speak for 40 years, but now that I am awake, my eyes are open, and I have the power, I have to do something to stop this from happening to other young girls.
2: To see photos of Masuma Ranalvi, her sisters, and her daughter, and Masuma at the UN engaging in her advocacy work, visit themoth.org. Next up, one girl lives through her first kiss, another lives through a moment in U.S. history, when the Moth Radio Hour continues.
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0: You're listening to the Moth Radio Hour from PRX. I'm Sarah Austin Jeunesse. In this show, we've been hearing women's stories and the things they learn as little girls. The top of the hour, I mentioned that I like to swim. My mother used to tell this one particular story about me over and over. When I was five, she walked me into the YMCA for me to start swimming lessons. And by the time she was back at the car, there I was next to her, wanting to go home. I said, "I'm quitting. Someone splashed me." And my mother said, "You are walking right back in there and you are learning to swim. You're going to get splashed, but you will come out a swimmer." And I did. And a year later, Mom and I were walking on the beach in Huntington, Long Island, and we saw a bunch of older girls about to start a swim race to a dock far out in the bay. I walked right up to the organizer, a total stranger, and I asked if I could swim with the big girls in the race. She said, "Sure, but these girls are much older than you." And I said, "All right." And my mother watched as I got right in and swam to the far dock and back. I placed last, but I did it, and I remember feeling so bold and proud of myself. They gave me a little swimmer's trophy, a trophy I still have on my desk 30 years later. My mom is not here to tell her point of view, but I can hear her spirit laughing. And yes, you can see pictures of little me and the swimming trophy at themoth.org. Eve Engel tells our next story. She's a graduate of the Moth's education program. Here's Eve Engel live at the Moth in Beacon High School.
1: So here I was, like any good young Jew, on my first team. And I was so excited because every second of this trip was planned. The itinerary was beautiful. And I love that because I'm this compulsive daydreamer planner, and I think and think about things in my head a lot and how I want them to be. So this really excited me. But the one thing I didn't plan on was meeting a guy on this trip. And it was hilarious because what happened was I met this guy, Danny, and you know, we would sit next to each other on bus rides and entertain each other with really bad "that's what she said" jokes, and, you know, really mature. And we did that and we bonded, but the one thing we didn't do was kiss, because the thing was is that it was going to be my first kiss, and I wanted it to be perfect. And I didn't know how it was going to be perfect, but I knew it had to be, and I knew the one way it wasn't going to be was if I kissed him first. He had to be the one to do it. So this brings us to the end of the trip, and the trip started in Israel, and then it ended in this Christian retreat center in New Jersey, of all places. And it was my birthday. It was my birthday, and it was the best day. They threw me a surprise party, and it was just so amazing. And I kept thinking to myself, the only thing that could make this day better is if I had my perfect first kiss. So, you know, I keep waiting to see if he'll do it. And then we get to after this bonfire at night, and he says, "Hey, you want to go for a walk?" And I'm like, "Okay." And so then he brings us to this gazebo, and I see this gazebo, and I know what happens in gazebos. Romantic first kiss.

0: races happen in gazebos. So I was so excited. So I sat down and, you know, I keep, like, we have this, like, awkward silence, and I keep waiting for him to just kiss me. But he keeps looking at his watch, and I'm like, okay, you know, we're on not on the same page maybe, but I couldn't even be bothered because I was having such a good day. I was wearing this white dress that made me feel really pretty, and the gazebo had like twinkly lights over it, which was really romantic, and it was that kind of cool summer night where you could just smell it, and I was so happy. And then, you know, finally, he looks up from his watch. He kisses me. He pulls back, shows me his watch, and it reads 11:59 and 59 seconds. And he says, "Happy birthday." And I was like, oh, because I was like, I see your romantic gesture. Like, I see what you did there. Is that this kiss was so underwhelming. I didn't know what to do about it. I didn't know what I did wrong, and I was kind of freaking out. I was having this out-of-body experience, and it was midnight, so we had to go back to our cabin. So he dropped me off at my cabin, and he kisses me goodnight, and I just walk up the stairs, and I'm, you know, crying because it was my first kiss, and something didn't go right. It didn't feel perfect. And so I go to my counselor's room, and I'm crying, and I just tell her everything, and I say how it was my first kiss, and something was wrong, and I don't know what I did wrong. And she goes, "Honey, first kisses are supposed to be awkward. First everythings are supposed to be awkward." And, well, that just blew my mind. That I could think and think and plan, and things weren't going to come out how the way that they were in my head, and that was such a liberating feeling. And the great thing was that the next time that I kissed someone, it was so unplanned. It was on a Monday night, and I had to rush home to do a math project, and I was on a subway platform, and I kissed him first, and I swear it lasted like this long, but it was perfect. Thank you.
1: Eve Engel is a preschool teacher living in Brooklyn, and the very counselor who gave her the advice in her story is now a colleague of Eve's. Holmes tells our final story in this hour about a memorable lesson she learned when she was 6 growing up in Savannah. She told this at a Grand Slam in New York City, where WNYC is a media partner of The Moth. Here's Juliet Holmes.
2: I grew up in Savannah, Georgia, in the deep, deep South. Savannah was like all segregated apartheid cities, with the doors to restaurants, movie theaters, bathrooms, water fountains, had Jim Crow signs barring colored people. In Savannah this particular year, it was a very, very hot spring, and my mama told us on a Saturday morning that we were going to go shopping at Sears Roebuck. We were so excited, my sister and me. We got dressed, and my mother would always say to us, "Girls, you know how to act." She never used the word behave. "Yes, Mama, we know how to act. Yes, Mama, we know how to act. And the next thing I want you to do is to drink a glass of water, go to the bathroom, flush the toilet, and wash your hands." My sister, who was older, She was so annoyed, but of course she didn't let my mama hear it. Why is it that we always have to drink a glass of water, go to the bathroom, flush the toilet, and wash our hands? By me being younger and wanting to be like my sister, I would say, But we didn't let Mama hear us, okay? So Mama got her pocketbook. We were all dressed. She locked the door, put that pocketbook under her arm, and off we went to get on the bus. We walked to the bus stop. My mama paid the fare. We got on, and we went straight to the back of the bus, the assigned seats. My sister sat with my mama. I wanted to sit by myself so I could look out the window. Oh, I was just so happy looking out of the window at all of the sights. The bus stopped later, and one of my classmates got on, and she sat right next to me. What she want to sit next to me for? I want to look out the window. I don't want to talk to her. So she was talking and I was looking. Well, Juliet, I'll see you in school Monday. Okay, bye. Good riddance. Yeah. I was like that when I was a little girl. Yeah, right. Okay. So the bus went on. And my mother rang the bell. We got off the bus and walked across the street to Sears Roebuck. Sears was a big store, block long, with three stories. Big store. Everybody was excited about Sears Roebuck. My mama went in. We went into the store. We walked straight to the back of the store. Got on the elevator. Now, mind you, the elevators weren't segregated. First come, first serve. My mama mashed the button, got off in the women's department, and she started to pushing, looking, and my sister, the drama queen, what's the matter? I am so thirsty. I am too. I'm thirsty too. Mama, yes, I'm thirsty. And my mama gave her a look that we know the look. And she kept right on looking. So I said, Mama, there's the sign says, colored water. Oh, Mama, I want some of that colored water. Because I know it must be rainbows, red and blue and green. Oh, Mama. And my mama looked at us and she said, she didn't say anything. She walked over to the fountains. One was white water, colored water. And she stood and she said, Betty Ann, drink from the white fountain. Oh, Mama, it's nice and cool. Tastes good. Now drink from the colored fountain. Oh, Mama, it's nice and cool. Now I'm looking for all these colors to come out. Juliet, you drink from the white fountain. Oh, Mama, it's nice and cool. Now drink from the colored fountain. Mama, but it tastes the same. She said, yes. It tastes the same because it comes out the same pipes. But Mama, why do they have those signs? That's the law. Well, who made the law? She said, that is how it is. Now, I don't think my mama bought anything. We walked across the street, got on the bus, and she paid the fare, and we sat on the very last seat on the bus. And she sat and she hugged both of her two little colored girls. And as I look back on that day in Sears Roebuck, I wonder, my mama put her life on the line for her two little

0: colored girls because she could have been arrested, put in jail, beaten. But that is how it was in Savannah, Georgia, in 1947. Thank you, ladies and gentlemen.
1: That was Juliet Holmes. Juliet is in her 80s now, and she's lived in New York for many years. But she says her heart will never leave the low country of Savannah, where she was born and raised. When I called to tell her this story was going to air, she cried. She said, "My mother took her life into her hands to teach us the truth. She was ahead of her time. I didn't realize we lived in the segregated world because my mom always told me I could be anything I wanted." Juliet has two granddaughters, one named Savannah, and she says, "I teach them lessons just like my mother taught me." To see a photo of Juliet, her sister Betty Ann, and their mother, all shopping in Savannah in the 1940s, go to themoth.org. That's it for this episode of the Moth Radio Hour. We hope you'll join us next time.
2: 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Moth Stories Are True is remembered and affirmed by the storytellers. 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
3: 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Peterson. Vampire bugs. Do bugs have blood or hearts to pump it? Bugs' hearts pump a yellow-greenish liquid that circulates openly through their bodies. It does not contain red blood cells, nor is it oxygenated. So why do so many bugs love to suck our blood? Our blood is rich in amino acids and proteins essential for growth. Over millions of years, some bugs have developed mouthparts that pierce the skin and suck blood for nutrition. Since iron can be toxic, bloodsuckers break down iron molecules during digestion. Since blood lacks much vitamin B, these bugs host microscopic bacteria for vitamin B. Nearly 14,000 species of insects feed on blood. Nesting critters like bedbugs are night crawlers in search of blood to survive. They usually inhabit sleazy dive hotels and nasty rubbish-strewn back alleys. Kissing bugs are bigger, aggressive, and bite sleeping people's faces to drink blood. Latin America is their home, but Arizona and Texas have had bouts of these nightmare attacks. Fleas are tiny bloodsuckers that live in the fur of their hosts and conveniently drop down to the skin when hungry. If they get scratched off, they hang around in dirt or dust, waiting for another home to hop on. If you see your pet scratching and you get some bites on your ankles, chances are it is fleas. The slogan, "Virginia is for lovers," used to boggle my mind. Virginia has forests, green rolling hills, blue-tinted mountains, rushing rivers, lush lakes, and lots of rain to keep everything in bloom. A beautiful and perfect climate for blood-sucking ticks, capable of drinking up to 600 times their body weight in blood. True, I lived there for years with dogs, cats, and horses. We all spent as much time outdoors in the woods as possible. None of us came down with diseases, although I met many people who developed serious Lyme disease. Beware egg-laying female mosquitoes. They want to suck your blood. Male mosquitoes are vegans. Females are vampires and typhoid Muriel rolled into one. Female mosquitoes

most politicians dream of the exposure the silver screen can bring. Papio Daniels came a bit late, however, and was less than flattering. You're on the Soundbeat. The 2000 film, Oh Brother, Where Art Thou?, featured the scheming, manipulative Mississippi governor Papio Daniel, played by Charles Durning. The real-life Papio Daniel was governor of Texas in the late 30s, but he also owned a flour manufacturing company and would regularly sing at his campaign stops. He was a songwriter as well. You're listening to Milton Brown and his Brownies with a Papio Daniel original, Beautiful Texas.

0: O'Daniel beat Lyndon Johnson in a special election for Senate in 1941, the only man to ever beat him in an election. He retired in 48, and his reason? 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Hear a clip from this song at soundbeat.org. Soundbeat is produced at the Belfer Audio Archive, Syracuse University Library. I'm Brett Barry.
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Tom Petty and the Heartbreakers, that is Parade of Loons from an upcoming box set celebrating the early years of that outfit. It's called Origins, 1971 to 1978, and plenty of previously unheard material in that box. Jed Budden with you here on Strange Currency with music still to come from Jamie Johnson featuring Elvis Costello. We will also hear from John Regan, Teenage Fan Club, new tune from Richards and Heroes. And right now, it's the Van Pelt. This is Chris is Riding Horses in Ohio.

The effigies, that is Hallucinations, coming from that long-running Chicago Outfit's latest LP. And just before that, we heard a Morphine. Morphine, in the late 1990s, had recorded an LP and then shelved it. It did not see the light of day after the death of Mark Sandman, the band's long-running bassist and vocalist, as well as primary songwriter. It'll be out this winter, however. It's called Cocoon, and we heard the title cut. And the Van Pelt at the top, from parts of the country that stretch from New Jersey and beyond. The band is back with an LP called Remain Obscure. The tune is Chris is Riding Horses in Ojai. Jed Budden with you here on Strange Currency, with plenty more music coming your way, including Valerie June. We'll hear from the Waterboys. Get to music from John Regan as well. And right now, it's Charlie Hayden featuring Elvis Costello. This is You Win Again.

the time. And you're happy

Jamie Johnson featuring Willie Nelson. That is Don't You Ever Get Tired of Hurting Me, coming from Living for a Song, a tribute to Hank Cochran. And before that, from the very same record, we heard Jamie Johnson with Elvis Costello on She'll Be Back. Elvis Costello sitting in with Charlie Hayden at the top from the Charlie Hayden LP, Rambling Boy, You Win Again. Jed Budden with you here on Strange Currency, and we're going to continue to win with music from John Regan right now. This goes back to his album Higher Ground. It's Wide Awake.

Bruce Coburn, that is Yellow Dog Blues. You can find that on his new covers collection, The Blood of Others. And just before that, a Teenage Fan Club. They're back with a record called Do Not Dare to Dream. 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Just before that, from New York City, John Regan, going back a couple of years to his Higher Ground LP for the tune Wide Awake, and he has a brand new live record, Live in London, that is just about out. We'll definitely get to music from that on upcoming episodes of Strange Currency. And right now, it's a new one from Richard Thompson. His latest is Hippies, Thugs, and Heroes. This is Sorcerer's Apprentice.

Charlie Parr, that is the title tune from his latest LP, Rooming House. And just before that, Robin Trower continuing to make new music into his 80s. The latest LP is Shine, the tune is Faith, and he is doing a limited number of dates in the U.S. this year. Just before that, Richard Thompson, Hippies, Thugs, and Heroes is the new album. The tune is Sorcerer's Apprentice. Jed Bowden with you here on Strange Currency, and coming up on the other side of the hour, we have music on the way from Elvis Costello, Nicole Atkins. We'll see here from Wayne Gottstein and much, much more. Right now, though, we're going to pause and remind you that Strange Currency is a production of KMUW. 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Thanks again for listening. We'll see you in just a little bit. Close things out now with My Morning Jacket featuring the Preservation Hall Jazz Band. This is Like a Hurricane.

0: Hello, teenage America. My name is Susie Cream Cheese. I'm Susie Cream Cheese because I've never worn fake eyelashes.
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4: Screedin', screedin', screedin', screedin', screedin', screedin', screedin'. Deep blue neon, Bud Light, light. Bud it to my left, Bud it to my right. Show honky tonk, Saturday night.

Todd Snyder, that is Solid Country Gold, and that comes from the new posthumous Todd Snyder record, My Second Rodeo. Jed Bowden with you here on Strange Currency, with music still to come on this episode from Wayne Gottstein. We'll see here from John Eberle. And right now, it's His Golden Messenger, getting some help from both Bruce Hornsby and Don Henley on Pontiac.

Richard Thompson, that's Cocaine Walking, Booze Talking from his latest LP, Hippies, Thugs, and Heroes. We heard from Valerie June just before that with Trouble in Mind and His Golden Messenger teaming up with Bruce Hornsby and Don Henley on a version of the tune Pontiac. Jet Bowden with you here on Strange Currency with music still to come from John Regan. We'll also hear from Elvis Costello and the new box set celebrating 49 years of My Aim Is True, his debut record. And right now, it's the Waterboys. This is He'll Have to Go.

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That band is back with a brand new record in 2026 called Do Not Dare to Dream. 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And at the top, The Waterboys. You'll have to go from their Strange Boat EP. Jed Budden with you here on Strange Currency, getting us back into it right now with John Regan. This is Don't Stop Believin'.

Nicole Atkins, that is a new tune from her. She's back with a brand new record called Drama. Trippin' on Teardrops is what we heard. And Elvis Costello before that from a new box set celebrating 49 years of his debut recording, My Aim Is True. That's I Turn Around, taken from the Hope and Anchor studio sessions. And John Regan at the top, going back to his Lost and Found EP for Don't Stop Believin'. We're not going to stop playing music here on Strange Currency. We're going to get back to it now with Wayne Gottstein and a tune from his brand new LP, Wyoming. This is Rusted Old Ford.

John Eberle, that is Here Comes My Girl from a new compilation titled The Big Payoff, originally appearing on a record that was issued back in 2004, Imagination. And just before that, the Jayhawks from their latest, Sanctuary Park, Mr. Lincoln, and brand new music from Wayne Gottstein at the top. His new record is Wyoming. We heard Rusted Old Ford, and we will definitely get to more music from that release on upcoming episodes of Strange Currency. We are just about out of time for now on this episode, so as usual, we're going to pause and remind you that Strange Currency is a production of KMUW. 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And find all the latest programming notes on that website as well. Thanks again for listening. We will see you next time. Close things out now with music from Charles Rumbach. This is from an upcoming LP titled Cartoons. It's Two Kinds of Camouflage.

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1: 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On the Edge features the work of artist Shirley Crow. 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Breathing Lessons features the work of Marietta Patricia Lays. 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

The National Weather Service has issued severe thunderstorm warning for the following counties or areas: El Paso, TX, Doonan, NM, at 4:46 p.m. on October 11, 2026, effective until 5:31 p.m.

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right, all right, all right. It's time for Listen Here. And on these days, on these fourth Tuesdays of the month, when I do Honky Tonk Heaven right before Listen Here, I let you hear a lot more of the theme music there by the Pixies, because it's a little difficult doing that quick transition, getting ready for my next show in just 1 minute of promos. So, and hey, I don't take the easy way out and throw on a bunch of promos at the end of Honky Tonk Heaven. No, I give you the full 59 minutes of Honky Tonk Heaven. And this is JJ Hargan again with Listen Here, spelled H-E-A-R. I come at you once a week. Every Tuesday, 3 to 4. Honky Tonk Heaven is a monthly show I do every fourth Tuesday from 2 to 3. All honky tonk music. And I was featuring a lot of Dolly Parton on this one because, of course, well, maybe you haven't heard, she did pass away today at the age of 80. So she is now in Honky Tonk Heaven. I guarantee you that. She was a philanthropist and talented lady, and I'm sure that she's up there jamming with other great musicians that have gone on to Honky Tonk Heaven. And okay, so back to my current show, Listen Here, on KTAL, KTALLP 101.5 FM, Las Cruces, New Mexico, your community radio station, and streaming on the web at lccommunityradio.org. And let me just pull up my little thing, because like I said, I was running a little ragged. All right, you know, maybe next time I'll short you 1 minute so I can just have an extra minute with promos to get my act together. Okay, I seem to have misplaced my my notes. Oh no, that would be bad. I might have to wing it. No, they gotta be here. I just have to do this, this, and this on my computer. So just, I'll just keep talking and you guys keep listening. Okay. Yeah, very sad about Dolly. She's, you know, not only could she play guitar and sing wonderfully and write songs, she was an actress at times. You know, she was in, I know she was in 9 to 5. Actually, I don't know what else she was in, but I saw that when I was a kid, and she was good. She was great.

Okay, so today on Listen Here, I am not going to be playing Dolly because it doesn't really fit in with my indie. And if you're a first-time listener, Listen Here is indie music, indie rock, indie folk, indie, you know, just alternative rock, indie, independent, that is. And I play a lot of stuff you have not heard before. Sometimes there'll be something you have, but a lot of stuff you have not heard. So, all right. Starting off, I have Heat Miser. Now, the focus kind of today is Omaha, Nebraska. Shout out to Ed Long, one of our DJs here, who he's not from there, I don't believe, but he lived in Lincoln for a long time. I believe he was in Lincoln, Nebraska, at a community radio station there. Ed, he does Acoustic Rainbow, and that is on 11 to 1 every Wednesday. All right, so Elliot Smith, who I'm a big fan of, and I did not realize he actually, I knew about Bright Eyes. They're the big one from Omaha, Nebraska. And then when I saw that Elliot Smith was born there, I thought, oh, interesting. I bet that Connor Oberst of Bright Eyes was very much influenced by Elliot. And he was, I read. But one of the reasons I thought this might be appropriate time to do a little focus on Elliot, and then that segued into Omaha, was that I realized his birthday was August 6th, a day after mine. Exactly 2 years and a day after I was born, Elliot Smith was born, actually, Stephen Paul Smith, which is kind of funny. He actually, after he graduated high school, he began calling himself Elliot, saying that he thought Steve sounded too much like, actually, maybe it was after college. Steve sounded too much like a jock name, which it does. You know, when you think of movies that have a jock, the jock is often named Steve. And that Steven sounded too bookish. So he decided on Elliot, which is a good name. All right. And, you know, he might have wanted to get away from his sort of, he didn't have a great childhood. He didn't have a happy childhood. His parents divorced, I believe, when he was only 2 years old, or maybe even only 2 months. But if you don't know, I'm talking about Elliot Smith, but he is long gone. He died very young at 34. He was, well, I don't believe that he'd commit suicide. It seems a little unlikely. And who commits suicide by stabbing themselves? I've talked about this before. I'm not going to say who I think did it, but sort of obvious if you read anything about it. All right. So, so he's a Leo. Elliot Smith is a Leo because he was born August 6th. And not all Leos like to be on stage. I definitely do not. Elliot was one of those musicians who performing on stage was not fun for him. At least that was my take when I saw him perform at the Metro in Chicago many years back. He seemed, you know, very shy. I don't know if he was really shy, but he was self-conscious in his way of when he was playing. He seemed, you know, he didn't look really up at the audience, just kept, you know, just played. I don't even know that he might have said a few things in between songs. It's hard to recall. But so I thought that what we'd do is maybe start with a couple songs from Heat Miser, which was his band, a short-lived band in Portland, after he moved to be with his father, who was living in Portland. I think when he was about 14, he did that. So he did this other band, short-lived band, but then before he went solo. So they were only around from like 91 to 96. But it was Heat Miser. So I thought, let's feature a couple of those songs. And then I have Elliot, and then I have other bands from Omaha that I, some, of course, like Bright Eyes, I know, but then some other ones I just discovered. So that's the plan for today. So stay with me. It'll be a great show. And here is Heat Miser, Get Lucky.

Oh, wow. That is one of my favorite Elliott Smith songs. Maybe my favorite, even though it makes me think of what was a very

at a moment and stick with you. So, yeah, Elliot. Loved Elliot. He was gone. He left us too soon. And before that, Ballad of Big Nothing from Either Or, another great one. And I started off with his first band before he went solo, or his only band before he went solo, Heat Miser, from Portland when he was living there. Only 4 years the band lasted before he went solo. And you could really hear that on the second one I played, Half Right. You can really hear that Elliot is... That's Elliot, you know, that's what he's going to do solo. The first one has a little more, it was Get Lucky, it's a little different than what you usually hear from Elliot and his solo work. So, and those both came from the album Mike City Sons, and that was Heat Miser. All right, so continuing on now with the Omaha, it's segued into the Omaha theme after wanting to just feature Elliot, because you can only play so many songs of an artist each hour. Did you know that about radio? Maybe you didn't. So I could actually play one more of Elliot, because this Heat Miser, that's a separate, you know, but I'm not, because I want to feature these other Omaha, Nebraska bands. And like I was saying, I knew that Connor Oberst of Bright Eyes, being from Omaha, Nebraska, even though he was born just over a decade after Elliot, which would make sense then he would have been a fan, right, of Elliot's music. And he was. And this is what he said about Elliot Smith. Let's see. Oh, he was, of course, greatly influenced. Stating in an October 2003 All Things Considered interview that, "Sometimes when you're not feeling good, you have to listen to really sad music, like Elliot Smith. He wrote the sweetest, saddest, most gentle songs." I totally agree with Connor there. Oberst also said he liked to listen to Elliot Smith songs when he couldn't find anyone to talk to on the phone, and thought that it was sad that through his music had the ability to answer feelings in others that he was unable to answer in himself. That was very telling. I mean, because Elliot Smith did struggle with depression, and, you know, he started drinking and doing drugs pretty young, like at 14 when he moved to Portland to live with his father. But he was smart. I didn't know this. He graduated as a National Merit Scholar, which is, that's quite an accomplishment if you know about the a National Merit Scholar, such, and graduated from college. And so anyway, interesting that, you know, that Elliot Smith, he could be so many different types of people, I guess, in a way. But he did have trouble with accepting himself, I think. And these record labels that he was on, to me, are interesting in telling the names of them. Cavity Search, Kill Rock Stars, which of course I've heard of that label, and Suicide Squeeze, which I hadn't heard of that label. So all very interesting about Elliot Smith, who I'm going to say it again, I do not believe that he committed suicide. Why would he do that when he liked doing drugs? He had done heroin before. Why wouldn't he just stab himself? Nobody stabbed. You'd never hear of someone committing suicide by stabbing themselves. First of all, it's so painful. It's so painful way to go. And it could take a really long time to die, depending on where you do it. You know what I'm saying? Anyway, all right. Back to Connor now. I got to just read that again, what he said, because it's so interesting. Connor said when he couldn't find anyone to talk on the phone and thought that it was... He would listen to Smith songs when he couldn't find anyone to talk to on the phone. So maybe he wanted to talk to someone about something he was going through, but he found that he could get answers to how he was feeling through listening to Elliot's music. But that it seems that Elliot Smith was unable to find those answers in himself. Yeah, it's very interesting. All right. If you're an Elliot Smith fan, you get it. So he died at 34 years of age. Too bad.

So much great music that we didn't get, but we did get a lot. So, yeah. All right, now on to Bright Eyes. Connor Oberst, Bright Eyes. I say, you know, it's a band, but Connor Oberst is the guy behind it. He's the front man. So I'm going to play for you Landlocked Blues, which actually has Emmylou Harris doing backup or kind of singing with him on this one. I just heard this one for the first time. Landlocked Blues, Bright Eyes.

What a lovely one. I don't know why I didn't know that one before. Landlocked Blues, Bright Eyes with Emmylou Harris, backing him up there. Amazing. Okay, so I just want to point out those lyrics very clear to hear, so I hope you were listening to all of those. But one I just wanted to point out, but greed is a bottomless pit and our freedoms and our freedoms a joke. But greed is a bottomless pit. I'm just reading it again here to get it through to y'all. But greed is a bottomless pit and our freedom's a joke. It's true. I think it's true. Anyway. And then I'll skip the line where it's got a word I can't say. And the whole world must watch the sad comic display. So true. All right. And now I'm going to play another Bright Eyes, because I'm doing that. I'm doing two of each of these Omaha, Nebraska bands, the indie bands that are terrific, in my opinion. So the next one, I've played this one before, Bells and Whistles. It's a fun song. But starts, I was cruel like a president. It was wrong, but I ordered it. Yeah. So, we have a cruel president, and he's ordering things. Lots of things. Lots and lots of things that are just wrong. I know, and we're getting political. I won't do too much of that. Sometimes you just can't help yourself. By the way, this is KTAL, but everything I say, it's not. It doesn't apply to, like, you. What I say is my own thoughts. It doesn't apply to KTAL. How's that? I don't have the official statement, but that's basically it. I am JJ Hargan. This is Listen Here, and I'm live here on a Tuesday. So if you're listening Sunday, it's a rebroadcast. Have a rebroadcast 5 to 6. All right, so I can hear the train in the background. What a lovely sound. I'm sure it's not coming through on the air. But I was like, what is that? And I'm like, oh, the train, yeah. Sometimes I hear it here. I hear it at home, too. It's awesome. I love the train sound. Who doesn't, right? I digress. Yeah, you're listening to KTAL. KTALLB 101.5 FM, Las Cruces, New Mexico. 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Click the donate button if you like all the Omaha, Nebraska bands I'll be playing here. And oh my gosh, I only have 20 minutes left. How did that happen? Oh, I've been talking too much. Let's stop the talking and get on with the music. Here is Bright Eyes, Bells and Whistles.

What an awesome song. Very fun. And another great indie band from Omaha, Nebraska, Tilly and the Wall. Just discovered them because I decided to go down this Omaha, Nebraska route. And they have a very unique form of percussion. They use tap dancing. They're tap dancing. Is that not amazing? I think that's pretty amazing. You probably didn't realize it was tap dancing, but now when you think back, you're like, oh yeah, and you'll hear another song from them coming right up, and that, well, you'll hear it. You'll hear the tap dancing. But I wanted to say, well, I want to, you know, listen closely for that sound of tap dancing in the next one by them. But I noticed something in the lyrics of that one. There's that line, the trash washes up to shore even in this landlocked place. So, and then we had Bright Eyes with Landlocked Blues. And it's interesting because I guess they are, you know, they're both from Omaha and Nebraska. That's a landlocked. So I think they're both referring to how Omaha or Nebraska is landlocked. All right. Not that fascinating, but hey, I just got that. And so I thought I'd share it. Now, another Tilly in the Wall, Rainbows in the Dark.

Wow. I will definitely be checking out more of Tilly and the Wall. And that was from, where is that? One is the Kettle, Pot Kettle Black is from their album, just called O. And then Rainbows in the Dark, the one you just heard, was from Bottoms of Barrels. And if you missed when I was talking a little about them, well, first of all, they're another great band from Omaha. And they are using tap dancing for percussion. I mean, you can hear it if you know that. If you know to listen, you might not know that that's what they're doing. But that is what they're doing. That is so cool. I don't think I've heard of a band doing that before, so... That's awesome. All right, so I figured I could play another Elliot, so I should play another Elliot, who had his birthday day after mine, August 6th. Of course, he's long gone now, but died too young at 34 years of age. And I will play one that I don't think to play usually, but I'm going to play 2:45 a.m. This is also from the Either Or CD. Oh, that was my bad. I've been so used to playing the MP3s on the show that, yeah, I'm just getting that ready for you. Here we go. Mm-hmm.

0: All right. We had another Elliot Smith there. 2:45 a.m. in the morning. Well, just 2:45 a.m. And I'm coming to the last minute of my show. So I will just tell you, thank you for joining me here live. But I will have a rebroadcast of the show if you missed the first part, where I'm featuring Omaha, Nebraska. I did not know Elliot Smith was born in Omaha. By the way, this is a funny story. He had as a young kid, or even maybe a toddler, they moved to Texas. So he later had a tattoo of Texas, but then asked about it. He was like, no, I don't have that because I love Texas. I have that because the exact opposite. He hated Texas, which you can, if you know Elliot Smith, you would totally get that, that he wouldn't be a Texas person. All right, thanks for joining me. Stay tuned for Democracy Now! And if you want to catch my rebroadcast, it's Sunday, 5 p.m. Thank you.
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